The text says something like this. Superior virtue, not virtue, thus it has virtue. Inferior virtue, can't let go of virtue, thus not virtue. And we more or less paraphrase that by translating. Superior virtue is not conscious of itself as virtue, and therefore it is virtue. But inferior virtue is so hooked up with being virtuous, or hooked on being virtuous, that it's not virtue. Now then, therefore, this word is a connection of virtue and magic. It means the excellence of things, in the sense that a tree excels at being a tree, and nobody really knows how it does it. There is no way of imitating a tree, except the only thing is to be one. And so in the same way, when a human being shows extraordinary skill at something, it seems that it comes natural to him. It seems that he doesn't achieve it by any kind of artificiality. If there is some discipline in it, it's concealed. So, excelling in something naturally, and yet it's something that is so difficult to understand that it seems that it has been done by magic, is the meaning of this word. So what da is the state of affairs, a way of talking about a particularly a human being who has learned to live in harmony with the Tao. Now, of course, everything is fundamentally in harmony with the Tao. In the book called the Zhengyong, or the Unwobbling Pivot, it is said, the Tao is that from which nothing can depart. That from which things can depart is not the Tao. Fundamentally, you see, you can't get away from it. It's like a situation in which we are all floating in a tremendous river, and the river carries you along anyhow. Now, some of the people in the river are swimming against it, but they're still being carried along. Others have learned that the art of it, of the thing, is to swim with it, and they're carried along too. But they know it, you see. They know they're carried along, whereas the people who are swimming against it think they're going in the opposite direction. But they're not really. So that was a sort of discussion we were having this morning, when I find invariably, whenever I talk about these things, Americans raise moral issues, because we are a people incredibly bamboozled by preachers. And so this always comes up. Bamboozled. Preachers. Yes. And have chronic guilty consciences. And so those questions are always raised. But this, you see, explains part of the situation, that you have to flow with the river. There is no other way. But that you can swim against it and pretend not to be flowing with it, but you still are. So, but a person who is not making that pretense anymore, who knows that you have to go with the river and swim with it, suddenly he acquires, behind everything that he does, the power of the river. The person swimming against the river, you see, does not by his action express the force of the river. The person swimming with it, he goes along and he has that whole river behind him, but he's subtly directing it, because you can change direction in the course of the river. You can go to the left or to the right, as a ship can use a rudder and still go along with the current, or more skillful still, as a sailboat can tack. Because when a sailboat tacks,
and goes in a direction contrary to the wind, it still is using the wind to blow it along. Now that is the most highly skillful art of all. That is Taoism in perfection, the art of sailing. Very intelligent. I remember once I was looking in the open air and one of those glorious little thistle down things came and I picked it up like that and brought it down and it looked as if it was struggling to get away, just as if you caught an insect by one leg, like a daddy long legs or something of that kind. It seemed to be struggling to get away, and at first I thought, well, it's not doing that, that's just the wind blowing. But then I thought again, really? Only the wind blowing? Surely it is the structure of this thing which, in cooperation with the existence of wind, enables it to move like an animal, but using the wind's effort, not its own. It is more intelligent being than an insect, in a way, because an insect uses effort, like a person who rows a boat uses effort, but the man who puts up a sail is using magic. He lets nature do it for him with the intelligence to use a sail, you see? So in just this way, the meaning of is that kind of intelligence which, without your using very much effort, gets everything to cooperate with you. You, for example, never force other people to agree with you, but you give them the notion that the idea you wanted them to have was their own. This is a feminine art, preeminently. A woman who really wants a lover does not pursue him, because then most men feel that she's aggressive. And if she's aggressive, she obviously is a woman who has had difficulty in finding lovers, and therefore there must be some undesirably secret thing about her. But if she, as it were, makes a void, then and is slightly difficult to get, then people get excited. They know she's a highly prized object, and so they pursue. Same way, when you want to teach a baby to swim, the thing you can do is to put the baby in the water and then move backwards in the water and create a vacuum. And this pulls the baby along. It helps it to learn the feel of the water and how to swim. It's the same principle. So, also, clever, difficult-to-getness is one of the very best means of acquiring immense publicity. Take the case of T.E. Lawrence, who published The Seven Pillars of Wisdom in a limited edition. And this became an extraordinarily celebrated book. It costs hundreds of dollars a copy to find one, you know, on the market. And they waited and waited and built this up and built this up and built this up, and finally they published the general edition. And it was a knockout, because the first one had been sort of secret and difficult to find. If you have patience, you see, you can always do this. So the whole art of the ruler, you see, the Tao Te Ching is a book written for several purposes. You may take it as a guide to mystical understanding of the universe. You may take it as a dissertation on the principles of nature, almost a naturalistic, a handbook of natural law, we would say. Or you may also take it as a political book, a book of wisdom for governors. And the principle which it advocates, basically, is the virtue of governing by not ruling. Look at it in this way. Supposing the President of the United States were as unknown to you by name as the local
sanitary inspector, the man who looks after the drains and the sewage disposal and all that kind of thing. This is not a glamorous figure, you see. But for that very reason, he probably does his job more efficiently than the president. Because the president wastes an enormous amount of time in interviewing various groups from the Elks and the Girl Scouts and conferring honors and all this kind of thing. The poor man's life must be an utter torment because he's so well known and therefore has absolutely no time to give to the government of the country. I mean, think of his mail. And all the people who have to be employed sifting that out and assessing it, so that if he were someone quite anonymous and that we didn't have to think about him, he would be a very, very good ruler. In just the same way, for example, you don't have to attend, unless you're sick, to the government of your own body. It happens automatically. This is this expression, Zirun, of itself, and it goes on day after day after day, and the better it is, the less you have to think about it. When you see well, you do not see your eyes. If there is something wrong with your eyes, you start seeing spots, and those spots are spots in your eyes. When you hear well, you'd never hear your ears. But when they start singing, you know, then you're starting to hear your ears, and your ears are getting in the way of their own hearing. So, on the deepest level, a person as a whole can get in the way of his own existence by becoming too aware of himself. And then he lacks this quality, the. Now, the Taoists then propose that there be something to help people get back to Tao and to be able to be in a state of De, so that they wouldn't get in their own way. And this is connected with the idea of being empty. Emptiness, being somehow vacant, was the secret of the thing. The highest kind of knowledge is not know-how, but know-how, N-O hyphen H-O-W. To be able to do it know-how, without any method. To achieve this, something is practiced which is called fasting the heart. The heart, in Chinese, is a word which doesn't mean heart in the physiological sense. You see, it's part of the De character. Shin. It's usually located about here. And it means heart-mind. It's equivalently translated as mind. And in all the Zen texts where the word mind is used, no mind, mushin, it is this character. The psychic center. Now, the best kind of heart is absence of heart. In English, the word heartless has a very bad connotation, as does the word mindless. A heartless person is an inconsiderate, unfeeling person. A mindless person is an idiot. But a person who has mushin, or no mind, or no heart in Chinese, is a very high order of person. It means that his psychic center doesn't get in its own way. It operates as if it wasn't there. Zhuangzi says that the highest form of man uses his shin like a mirror. It grasps nothing, it refuses nothing, it receives but does not keep. And the poem says, when the geese fly over the water
and they are reflected in the water, that the geese do not intend to cast their reflection, and the water has no mind to retain their image. So, the whole thing is, you see, to operate in the world as if you were absent. Now, this is built into us physiologically, fundamentally. Let me ask you simply, what is the color of your head from the standpoint of your eyes? Your eyes don't see your head, do they? You look all around and you see everything else, but your head you don't see. Do you feel that your head is black? No. Hasn't any color at all. Outside, you see, your field of vision is an oval, two eyes, and this creates sort of two centers of an ellipse. So there's this whole field of vision. Now, experiment. What is beyond the field of vision? What color is it where you can't see? It isn't black. This is an important point. It's no color at all beyond there. And in this way, you can get an idea of what is meant by that character that I discussed this morning, Xuan, which, although it formally has the meaning of darkness, this one, although it formally has the meaning of darkness and the deep and the obscure, it actually refers to this kind of no color, which is the color of your head, so far as your eyes are concerned. Now, so in this sense, the invisibility of one's head, almost the not having of any head at all, is the secret of being alive. To be headless, you might say, to have no head, in just the sense I'm talking about, is our way of talking about the Chinese expression, mushin, no mind. Now, as a matter of fact, if you want to see the inside of your head, all you have to do is keep your eyes open. Because everything that you are experiencing in the external visual field is a state of your brain. All these colors and shapes are the way in which the brain nerves translate the electrical impulses in the external world, being the world outside the envelope of skin. So they translate all what is going on outside into impulses which are to us shape and color. But shape and color are states of the nerves, so what you see when your eyes are open is how it feels inside your head. You think your head is a blank, but actually it's being a blank. You don't see your brain as an external undulating corrugated structure. You see your brain as everything outside. So in this way, the emptiness of one's head is the condition of seeing. The transparency of the eye lens is the condition of seeing colors. It has no color itself. Eckhart said this, because my eye has no color, it is able to discern color. This is in Germany in the 13th century. This is fundamental Taoist idea of being absent as a condition of being present. Being not there. So, Zhuangzi says, when your belt is comfortable, you don't feel it. When your shoes are comfortable, it is as if you weren't wearing any. Likewise, your clothes, you see. The more you are aware of these things, the less properly they are made, or the less properly they fit. But we raise an objection to this, a very simple objection. If I don't know I'm there, I seem to be missing everything. We want to know that we know.
If we're happy and we don't know we're happy, we might just as well not be happy. To be happy and to know that you're happy is really the overflowing of the cup of life. Of course, the penalty for that is to be miserable and to know that you're miserable. Some people are miserable without knowing it. But, you know my limerick, there was a young man who said, though, it seems that I know that I know. What I would like to see is the I that knows me when I know that I know that I know. And this is the great human predicament. The development of self-consciousness, the development of the possibility of reflecting upon one's own knowledge. And this is simultaneously a blessing and a curse. And Taoism does not escape this problem. I mean, it doesn't avoid this problem, it deals with it. But it doesn't deal with it obviously. So we get back to this fundamental verse about the nature of De. What is highly virtuous is a virtue that is not conscious of itself as virtue. The moment it's conscious of itself as such, you see, it fails. So in this way, we love to see a child dancing all by itself, lost in the dance and not performing for an audience. And we say, oh, if only I could dance like that. If only I could become like a child again, innocent. But then soon we know when parents notice how beautifully a child dances and they all approve of it and say to this child, dance for us. The child begins to lose this power. And it puts on airs, it knows it's noticed. And we don't like that. You say, that's affectation, that's showing off, that's phony. What we want you to do is to dance as if you had no audience, not even yourself. Which of course puts the child in a double bind. Because it says to the child, we require you to do something that will be acceptable only if you do it as if it wasn't required. We do that all the time to our children and to each other. You must love me. After all, you promised to do so to when we got married, didn't you? And so on. So, this is the difficulty. But somehow, a very great artist, in the maturity of his life, somehow is able at least to give the impression that he does what he does without playing to the gallery, without self-consciousness. It seems perfectly natural. So how does he get there? There was a Taoist sage later than Lao Tzu. His name was Lie Tzu. We romanize that as L-I-E-H, Lie. And he had a reputation for being able to ride on the wind. So light. Zhuang Tzu says in one place, it's easy enough to stand still. The difficulty is to walk without touching the ground. Because in the state of being in accord with the Tao, there is a certain feeling of weightlessness, parallel to the weightlessness that people feel when they get into outer space or when they go deep into the ocean. This is, of course, connected with the sensation that you're not carrying your body around. I described this morning the sensation that an expert driver has when he really is with it in a car, that the hill lifts him up and drops him down the other side, that he and the road are all one process. And that's equivalent to the sense of weightlessness. And so this is connected, this is the inner meaning of Lie Tzu riding on the wind. When Suzuki was asked, what is it like to have Satori? He said, it's just like ordinary everyday experience, except about 2 inches off the ground. And so we say in our own songs,
walking on air, never a care. Something is making me sing, tra-la-la-la, tra-la-la-la, like a little bird in spring. What is this then, weightlessness? It means, of course, partly that you're not moving around in constant opposition to yourself. Most people move in constant opposition to themselves because they are afraid that if they don't oppose themselves all the time, something awful will happen. See, it's so easy to bend your arm. No problem at all. But supposing you make a fight about it, and you take these antagonistic muscles, as they're called, and fight them against each other so that you have to bend your arm like that. See? Well, how ridiculous. But if you somehow felt that in bending your arm you might make a mistake, you know, instead of bending it, you might hit yourself. Then these two muscles get nervous, and they fight each other to be sure that everything happens all right. That's anxiety, you see? So, when the human being developed the power to be aware of himself, to know that he knows, in other words, when the cortex was formed over the original brain, he fell from grace. That was the fall of man. Because when he felt, he had the sensation of being in charge, of being in control of himself, and you can only have that sensation when you are aware of what you're doing, he got anxious. Am I aware enough of myself? Have I taken enough factors into consideration? Have I done all that should be done? And then he started trembling. This was the fall of man, of course. This is what is meant. The Lao Tzu says, when the great Tao lost, there came duty to man and right conduct. In other words, nobody talks about how you ought to behave unless things have gone radically wrong. There wouldn't be any conception of faithful ministers of the state unless there were a lot of lousy politicians around. No one would talk about filial piety unless there were wayward sons and daughters. So there is constantly in the tradition of Taoism the idea that all moral preaching is confusion. There's a marvelous case of this in the Zhuangzi book, where there's an alleged conversation between Confucius and Lao Tzu, in which Lao Tzu asks Confucius to explain to him what is charity and duty to one's neighbor. And Confucius gives him a little sermon, you know, on being, giving up one's self-interest and working for others.

And Lao Tzu says, what stuff? Sir, regard the universe. He says, the stars come out invariably every night. The sun rises and sets. The birds flock and migrate without exception. All flowers and trees grow upwards without exception. You, by your talk of charity and duty to one's neighbor, you're just introducing confusion into the empire. Your attempt to eliminate self is a positive manifestation of selfishness. You are like a person beating a drum in search of a fugitive. The modern equivalent of that would be the police car about to raid a bad nightclub and coming with its siren full on, see? And everybody in the club gets out. So, all talk about selfishness, all talk about success in becoming virtuous, or enlightened, or integrated, or non-neurotic, or self-actualized, let's use all the terms that are being used. All this talk attests to the fact that it hasn't happened. And will in fact get in the way of its happening. Well, to go back to Lietze, who succeeded in riding the wind, what happened? Lietze found a very great master and went to study with him. And the master lived in a small hut. And Lietze sat outside the hut. And the master paid absolutely no attention to him. This is sort of the way with Taoist masters. Because why would they want students? They have nothing to teach. So after a year sitting outside, Lietze went away. And he just fed up with waiting so long. Then he sort of got regretful about this and thought he really should make a try. So he went back to the master, who said, why this ceaseless coming and going? So he sat there and tried to control his mind in such a way that he would not think of the differences between gain and loss. In other words, try to live in such a way that nothing is either an advantage or a disadvantage. Once upon a time, there was a Chinese farmer whose horse ran away. And all the neighbors came around to commiserate that evening. So sorry to hear your horse has run away. That's too bad. And he said, maybe. The next day, the horse came back, bringing seven wild horses with it. And everybody came around in the evening and said, oh, isn't that lucky? What a great turn of events. You've now got eight horses. And he said, maybe. The next day, his son tried to break one of these horses and ride it and was thrown and broke his leg. And they all said, oh, dear, that's too bad. And he said, maybe. The following day, the conscription officers came around to recruit to force people into the army, and they rejected his son because he had a broken leg. And all the people came around and said, isn't that great? And he said, maybe. You see, that is the attitude of not thinking of things in terms of gain or loss, advantage or disadvantage, because you don't really know. The fact that you might get a letter from a solicitor, I mean from a law office tomorrow, saying that some distant relative of yours had left you $1 million, it might be something you would feel very, very happy about. But the disasters that it could lead to are unbelievable. Internal revenue. Internal revenue. To mention only one possibility. So you never really know whether something is fortune or misfortune. But we only know the momentary changes and as it alters our sense of hope about things. The Taoist is wise enough, eventually, you see, to understand that there isn't any fixed good or bad.
And so his point of view is what is called non-choosing. Well, anyway, Lietze attempted to keep his mind in a state of non-choosing. And this was a very difficult thing to do, to overcome one's habits of feeling and thinking in this respect. And after he had practiced this for a year, the master looked at him. And, you know, sort of recognized he was there. After another year's practice, he invited him to come and sit inside his hut. And then, however, something changed. And Lietze didn't try anymore to control his mind. What he did was, he put it in this way. I let my ears hear whatever they wanted to hear. I let my eyes see whatever they wanted to see. I let my feet move wherever they wanted to go. And I let my mind think of whatever it wanted to think. And then he said it was a very strange sensation because all my bodily existence seemed to melt and become transparent and to have no weight. And I didn't know whether I was walking on the wind or the wind was walking on me. Now that's the fasting of the heart. In the ordinary way, you see, you say, well, that made quite an impression on me, as if you were a slate or a blackboard upon which life makes an impression, as the chalk does on the slate or the blackboard. And so we say, well, here are these events, and I'm the observer of all these events, and I remember them, and they make an impression on me. But in the psychology of Taoism, there is no difference between you as observer and whatever it is that you observe. The only thing that is you is the observation of life from a certain point of view. I said a little while ago, you think your heads are empty and blank, but the actual inside of your head is felt in terms of everything you see on the outside. We make an opposition, you see, between the thinker and the thought, the experiencer and the experience, the knower and the known. Because we think about knowledge in terms of certain metaphors. The metaphor of the stylus on the writing sheet, the reflection on the mirror, all those sort of images come into our idea of knowledge. But in the Taoist theory of knowledge, it's quite different. There isn't a knower facing the known. It would be more like saying that if there is any knower at all, it contains the known. Your mind, if you have one, is not in your head. Your head is in your mind. Because your mind, understood from the standpoint of vision, is space. The Chinese use this word

0: which means sky, space, and sometimes emptiness. And there is a saying that form, or, you know, shape and color, there's one word in Chinese that means really both shape and color. And this are said to be identical. Space or emptiness is precisely shape color, and shape color is precisely emptiness. This is actually a Buddhist saying from the Tridaya Sutra. So that all that we call space contains the myriads of shapes and colors and bodies and weights and so on. It doesn't reflect them as a mirror, but it is the absence which guarantees their presence. And it's their presence which guarantees its absence. So there's this mutual relationship, again, the mutual arising expression, between voidness and form, between existence and non-existence, being and non-being. These are never felt as alternatives or things that are in some kind of contest. So then, when it is said that there is not any thinker behind thoughts, not any experiencer who has experiences, this is a way of saying that experiencing, knowing, is not an encounter between strangers. Western thought concentrates very much on knowledge as an encounter. And it is thus that we talk about facing facts, facing reality, as if somehow or other the knower and the known came from two completely different worlds and met each other like that. Whereas actually the phenomenon of knowledge is almost the precise opposite of that. Instead of being a collision between two wandering bodies in space, knowledge is much more like the expansion of a flower from the stem and the bud, where the opposite points of the flower are the knower and the known. They are the terms of something which, as it were, lies between them. Let me repeat. We tend, in all our metaphors and common speech, to think of life as an encounter between the knowing human being, the knowing mind, and the world. They think of it not as an encounter, but as an expression, not an impression, an expression of a process that has polarized itself, coming out from a center and expressed itself in terms of opposites. Well, of course, this is the basis of the whole Yang-Yin principle of, you know, this jolly old thing. And where you've got two interlocked, what are they, fishes, commas? Fascinating emblem. You call it a monad, yes, but there it is. This is a helix, essentially, this grip. And this is the formation of spiral nebulae. And it's the position of sexual intercourse. Uh, I here, this is my eye, and you here with your eye. I'm trying to get to the middle of you, you're trying to get to the middle of me. And neither one of us exists without the other. This is yang, yang, the white, and yin, the dark. Yang, the word yang originally means, or is associated with, the south side of a mountain, which is sunny. Yin, the north side, which is dark. Yang is the north bank of a river, which gets the sun. Yin is the south bank of a river, which is in the shade. Now, you see, you don't get a mountain with only one side. The mountain, if it's a mountain at all, goes up and down. It's like the wave. You don't get a wave which has a crest with no trough, or a trough with no crest. You can't have half a wave. So, yang and yin are quite different from each other, but just because they are different, they're identical. This is the important idea of the identical difference. The saying goes in both Taoism and Buddhism, difference is identity, identity is difference. The Chinese word for is not quite the same as our word. This word, which is usually used, has rather the meaning of that. So they say, would say, difference, that identity, identity, that difference. And so this doesn't mean quite is exactly the same as. It means rather is in relation to, or goes with, necessarily involves. Difference necessarily involves identity. Identity necessarily involves difference. So yang and yin. There is no yang without yin, no yin without yang. When I was first studying these things, I was terribly bothered by how on earth I was going to see this multiple differentiated world as a unity. What was going to happen? What would it be like to see that all things are one? The sages keep saying all things are one. And they all look to me so different. Because here was all this chit-chit-chit-chit-chit-chit going on around one. And it was doing it in different ways. And all these people came on in different ways. And they had all their houses and all their cars and all their this and that. And the whole world looked full of the most bony, prickly differences. And I thought, well, what's supposed to happen? Is there supposed to be a kind of, as if your eyesight got blurred? And all these things suddenly went blah and flow together. What is this experience of nirvana, of liberation, etc., supposed to be? Because so many of these, especially Hindu sages, write about it as if it was just this kind of dissolution of everything. They said it all become like slug with a salt on it. Well, it took me a long time. And suddenly one day I realized that the difference that I saw between things was the same thing as their unity. Because differences, borders, lines, surfaces, boundaries, don't really divide things from each other at all. They join them together. Because all boundaries are held in common. Like, let's think of a territory which has all been divided up into property. Is your property, my property, etc., etc. They're the fences. But we hold, if I live next to you, your fence is my fence. We hold the boundary in common. We may make up silly arrangements as to who is responsible for the maintenance of this fence. But nevertheless, we hold our boundaries in common. And we wouldn't know what my plot of land was or where it was unless we knew the definition of your plot of land and your plot of land that is adjoining. So boundaries are held in common. And I could see then that that my sense of being me was exactly the same thing as my sensation of being one with the whole cosmos. I didn't need to get some other weird, a sort of different, odd kind of experience to feel in total connection with everything. Once you get the clue, you see that the sense of unity is inseparable from the sense of difference. You wouldn't know yourself or what you meant by self unless at the same time you had the feeling of something other. Now, it's the secret is that other eventually turns out to be you. I mean, that's the element of surprise in life. When suddenly you find the thing most alien, we say, now what is most alien to us? Go out at night and look at the stars and realize that they are millions and millions and billions of miles away. Vast conflagrations out in space. And you can lie back and look at that and say, well, surely I hardly matter. I'm just a tiny, tiny little peekaboo on this weird spot of dust called Earth, and all that going on out there. Billions of years before I was born, billions of years after I will die, and nothing seems stranger to you than that, more different from you. But there comes a point, if you watch long enough, when you will say, why, that's me. It's the other that is the condition of your being yourself, as the back is the condition of being the front. And when you know that, you know you never die.
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0: Welcome to Electronic Intifada Radio. I'm Nora Barrows-Friedman. On this episode, Time Stops in Gaza, we speak with Palestinian writer and poet Ahmed Abu Artema.
1: I talk every day with people from Gaza. They are dying. They are dying. Maybe hundreds of daily struggles just to fill the water or to find a plate to eat. We cannot say everything is fine. The people are still suffering. Israel is still killing. The occupation itself is still continued.
0: Rokhaya Shamsuddin reports from Lebanon, where Israeli airstrikes continue.
2: Survival itself has become an act of defiance, as families I have spoken to bravely continue to return home whenever possible to reclaim their land from the rubble.
0: And on the Resistance Report with John Elmer, the missile war between the U.S. and Iran resumes.
3: This is the launch of Khyber Shaykhan solid fuel, medium-range ballistic missiles, but these are targeting a U.S. Marine Corps base in Tittan, Jordan, that has been there for a couple decades, and it is the first time in this war that it was targeted.
0: This is Electronic Intifada Radio. I'm Nora Barrows-Friedman. This episode highlights the news, interviews, and reports from our live stream broadcast on September 3rd, 2026. Later in the show, Palestinian activist, journalist, and poet Ahmed Abu Artema joins us to discuss Israel's continuing attacks and blockade under the so-called ceasefire, the scars of genocide and exile, and what people around the world must do. But first, at Al Dira displacement camp in Gaza, the communal bathrooms are unsanitary, leading many women to avoid using the toilet entirely, with major health consequences. We've published many features in the last week, but today we're highlighting excerpts from Avoiding the Toilet at Any Cost by Rima Al-Swisi, writing from Gaza. Most mornings at Al Dira displacement camp, northwest of Gaza City, the women gather in the open air outside the tents to drink

0: coffee and commiserate, Rima writes. Life is hard at this camp, and the women have a lot to talk about. Poverty, illnesses, problems with their husbands, and how to get aid. I live near the camp, and a friend of mine, knowing I am a journalist, told me about these morning meetings, thinking I might like to attend. I joined one morning in July, and it did not take much time for me to understand what most troubled the women, a lack of sanitary and accessible toilets, and the health problems that have come as a result. El Dira camp is a temporary home to around 70 displaced families that is spread across three dunams, or a bit less than an acre of land, according to the camp coordinator, Aida Al-Kiali. A minority of the families have private toilets, she said, but the majority of people living in the camp must share three public toilets. These public toilets do not have plumbing and sewage infrastructure. Instead, they are simple holes in the sandy ground. Privacy is also lacking, as the toilet area, a space of about 2 by 2 meters, is enclosed by old blankets. The odor is very bad. For many, a trip to the toilet can mean a walk of up to 25 meters. This is not a walk that many women feel comfortable making in the dark, especially because of the dogs that roam around at night, scavenging through the trash. The women describe holding their urine all night and not drinking water to prevent a journey to the toilet. Several of them have developed kidney stones and serious health problems, not to mention the mental toll of not having access to a toilet. Aida Al-Kiali from the camp committee that helps run day-to-day affairs said that the camp leadership tries to provide the tents with private toilets. Yet what is needed goes far beyond our abilities. Women in the tents suffer a lot, she said, and she estimated that only 20% of those living in the camp have a good private toilet. Among the women, the connection between their health issues and the lack of access to a sanitary and private toilet is clear, and it is not unique to the women in Al Dira camp. As nearly 1 million people in Gaza live in tents due to Israel's systematic destruction of housing and infrastructure. All across Gaza's tent camps, improvised toilets are being constructed, as materials such as piping and toilet seats come at a high cost. The cheapest method is to dig a hole in the ground. Yet even these private toilets being dug inside of tents can feel humiliating and unsanitary. As of July 2026, 87% of Gaza's households face barriers to accessing toilets or latrines, with the top impediment being a lack of access to water and the secondary obstacle being a lack of privacy, cleanliness issues, and fear of rodents or pests, according to a UNICEF-led group, the Gaza Wash Cluster. Sally Said, 21, was married 2 months ago. She said the couple had no choice but to get married in their tent. Her husband's family lives in El Dira camp as well, and she uses their toilet, which is located outside the tent and about 12 meters away. She does not feel comfortable using the toilet at night. I feel afraid from the bombing, as currently the tents are targeted mostly at night. I also don't drink water in the evening at all, so as to avoid going to the toilet. In July, she started to feel discomfort and itching, and she was having trouble urinating in general. She visited the camp doctor and was told that she had high levels of salt and a urinary tract infection. The doctor further said that she was at risk of kidney stones. I don't know what to do, she said. I pay for the situation from my health. Those are excerpts from Avoiding the Toilet at Any Cost by Rima Al-Swisi. Rima is a journalist and social activist from Gaza. You can read more on electronicintifada.net. And now we go to Lebanon, where Israeli airstrikes are continuing to decimate areas in the south. Among Israel's targets was an elderly care home in the town of Hula, which the army blew up on August 29th. Our contributor Rokaya Shamsuddin reports that on August 30th, Israel carried out at least 45 separate attacks, including airstrikes, artillery shelling, and detonations of homes and buildings. She filed this this report for us from Lebanon.
1: This is Rukaya Shamsuddin reporting for the Electronic Intifada from Southern Lebanon. Over the last night and into today, Israeli forces carried out more than 36 distinct attacks across the south. Heavy airstrikes and drone strikes targeted the Alat Tahr Ridge, the outskirts of Nabati al-Fawa, al-Qantara, al-Dabsha, and Zawtar al-Sharqiyya. A drone strike in Nabati al-Fawa has killed one man. In addition, Israeli forces unleashed sustained artillery shelling and sweeping heavy machine gun fire across Houla, Rashaf, Ait al-Jabal, and Mansouri. In Mansouri, Israeli military machinery advanced into the village, systematically bulldozing and demolishing several residential homes, while structural demolitions continued in Rashaf and surrounding border areas. In Arab Salim, an Israeli airstrike targeted the cemetery grounds where loved ones had recently gathered to lay to rest 28-year-old Saja Shrara, a young bride killed in an Israeli airstrike on her home just 2 days after her wedding nearly 1 week ago. The Israeli threat to residents of South Lebanon remains constant, even from lingering remnants. In Habbush, young Muhammad Ali Ibrahim was killed when an Israeli cluster munition exploded as he was searching for his toys. A family source tells the Electronic Intifada that his brother Hussein was severely injured in the blast and remains in the hospital. Their mother, Nada, a physics teacher, had only recently managed to secure a home to rent after their family house in Habbush was destroyed 7 months ago in an Israeli strike that killed her husband Ali. Despite these relentless attacks, for the people of southern Lebanon, left largely abandoned by their own state and facing an unyielding Israeli aggression, survival itself has become an act of defiance, as families I have spoken to bravely continue to return home whenever possible to reclaim their land from the rubble.
0: That was the Electronic Intifada's contributor, Rokhaya Shamsuddin, reporting from Lebanon. Still to come on Electronic Intifada Radio. Poet Ahmed Abu Artema says Israel contains a deep genocidal mindset, regardless of whether Palestinians use violence or nonviolence. He helped inspire the Great March of Return in Gaza in 2018 and has only engaged in nonviolent struggle. Israel bombed his home and killed his son. We'll hear from him shortly. On August 30th, 2026, the U.S. resumed its attack on Iran. A couple of days after a U.S. cruise missile strike targeted a wedding celebration in Kohistak, Iran is striking back at U.S. military bases in the region. This week on the Resistance Report, John Elmer covers the resumption of the missile war and the latest on the battle in the Strait of Hormuz.
2: This is the Resistance Report on day 1063 of the genocide in Gaza, day 188 of the U.S.-Israeli war on Iran. Let's start with the Strait of Hormuz, where we always do, and is really the vector, the main vector of this conflict day in and day out. So the exchange of fire began the first time in a month that the two sides exchanged fire. The Americans began it with a strike on Larak Island, and the Iranians within hours, less than 4 hours, responded. So they've really cut down the response time, which is something that is very interesting to see. Improved capabilities later in the war, despite the garbage that you hear out of the White House about 300% of their capacity being destroyed and having no radars and all of that noise. There has been an exchange of fire between tankers. The Iranians targeted the Saudi and Kuwaiti-owned crude carriers this week. 5 times there was Iranian strikes. But also the Americans have claimed that they are beginning a tanker-for-tanker policy. They've attacked 2 tankers. And so tanker war, this should go really great for turning around the global economy that Trump and the Israelis are tanking for a war of choice and a war of choice that they are losing. The goal for the Iranians has been clear: regionalize this conflict, control the Strait of Hormuz, and extend and drag out the conflict. Those are its 3 principal operations objectives, and they've met them very well. And it's the Persian Gulf that's cut off. All the oil facilities are down enormous numbers. for long periods of this conflict, they were near zero for Kuwait and Iraq in particular. The Americans have attempted to give them cover, and small trickle has begun out of the strait, but it's nothing to prevent the global recession that the World Bank said is inevitable out of this conflict. The IRG spokesperson said about these neighboring countries, said, despite some countries in the region officially declaring that they will never allow their territories, airspace, and coasts to be used by the aggressive U.S. Army against the Islamic Republic of Iran, the terrorist U.S. Army, despite previous warnings, continues to utilize the territories, airspace, and domain of those countries to carry out attacks against our country and against certain Iranian military sites. So again, another warning from the Iranians that this conflict is going to be regionalized even more than it already has been if these countries continue to follow and support the American war. And that is the case. So he went on to say, as we have demonstrated thus far, while respecting national sovereignty of our neighbors, we will never tolerate or condone any aggression. We will respond with much heavier responses than we have. The aggressive U.S. Army has no choice but to withdraw from the region, and the facilitators of the U.S. aggression against the Islamic Republic of Iran must know that our capable armed forces, from the Guard to the Army, will together and overwhelmingly target the source of any aggression. We warn you, do not test us again. So strong language coming out of the Iranians to their neighbors who are participating in this war. Every time Trump wants to escalate it, these same Persian Gulf countries apparently put up a big fuss about not wanting this and saying they're not going to allow their bases to be used and whatnot. And it continues to happen. So we will stay on top of that. The bases that have been targeted this week's in the exchange of fire, Erbil, that was struck, Muwaffaq al-Salti, that is essentially the onshore aircraft carrier that the United States is using, its main base of operations for attacks, and multiple other bases in Jordan as well, King Hussein Air Base, which is pretty close to Muwaffaq al-Salti, and Prince Hassan Air Base as well. And this week, the Iranians targeted a Marine camp, a joint Jordanian U.S. Marine Corps base right near the borders between Saudi, Jordan, and Israel. There's a base inland, just inland from the Gulf of Aqaba, that is a major training base and has been for almost two decades now, carrying out joint operations with the Jordanians. And it's a base with helicopters and barracks. And it was for the first time targeted in this war. Key air bases in Saudi, the key air bases Ali al-Salem in Kuwait, multiple bases in Kuwait that are constantly being hit. Prince Sultan Air Base in Saudi Arabia, and then the 5th Fleet Naval Support in Bahrain. People asked about this, and I think it's fair. I haven't covered the strikes on Iran. Those strikes are really covered really well in the Iranian media. I have focused on the military operations, as I always do, but they carried out more than 100 airstrikes to go with their 14,000 that they've carried out up till now. Around the Strait of Hormuz on Keshem Island there. Bandar Abbas is the main port. And then the wedding massacre happened in Sirik County. But all along the southern coast of Iran are being hit. And very little inland. All of these are being struck by standoff munitions. So the massacre that happened, the Iranian Red Crescent said, of the 18 people killed and 108 wounded on Tuesday in the strikes, 5 were killed at a wedding party and 68 wounded. And the Red Crescent said that mostly women and children were at that wedding party and were wounded. And so another massacre to go along with the string of them in Iran that have killed well over 1,000 Iranians and are something that keeps the Iranians in this battle for sure, because these massacres have to be responded to. And that's how their population feels as well. And again, so you're seeing these strikes along the coast and you think that they're being carried out by U.S. bombing strikes, but they're not. They're being targeted by standoff munitions, standoff cruise missiles, air-launched, naval-launched cruise missiles. And we looked at those on a previous show. Their supplies of them are low and the manufacturing of them is not going to keep up with this standoff fire. It makes you wonder if the Americans are a little gun shy after their F-15E was shot down and there was near misses on their F-35s. It got clipped. The Maritime Trade Operations Organization issued an official warning about the security incident involving a tanker in the waters of the Strait of Hormuz that resulted in the deaths of two people, reportedly, so far. And I want to just note that that is very much the exception to these targeting of tankers. The targeting of the tankers is not to sink and explode the natural gas tankers. These are warning shots being fired at the engine rooms in order to have the ships turn around. So these fatal incidents are very rare. We are going to take a look at the missile operations now. The launch of the Khyber Shaykan medium range ballistic missiles that are being launched in this case at Muwaffaq al-Sulti in Jordan. Let's go to that one now. These are massive undertakings launching them, and they're launching the solid fuel, which is much easier to launch rapidly. You've seen chatter from the Americans about how frustrating it is for them because they can't hit these on the launch pads because they can be deployed and launched so quickly. They don't need to be fueled in the field. They're ready to go. And so they can happen in minutes and the Americans can't stop them on the ground. And that's what leads to these strikes. This is Shahed 136 drones being fired. Again, rocket-assisted launch, and then you hear that famous buzz from the drones, and those were strikes on King Hussein Air Base and Muwaffaq al-Sulti in Jordan, whether they're being intercepted or not. They're firing multiple PAC-3 Patriot interceptors, $4 million a pop. So they're firing four, three and four, emptying their stocks. And we've already talked about this. There was 750 total in the inventory of the United States. 65% of their stockpiles are gone. It takes 3 to 4 years to replace these. Even orders placed today are not going to come till late 2029. And this is why Iran's strategy is to stretch out the war, because the missile interceptor math and the oil math just doesn't come out in the United States' favor, dragging this war on at all. It's not just the IRGC. It's also the army taking part in these operations. These are Arash 2 drones. These are sort of a mix between a cruise missile and a drone that are launched. And the Artesh said, since dawn that morning, in response to the recent aggressions of the trespassing enemy and the retaliation for the martyrs of the brave Islamic Revolutionary Guard Corps and the innocent Iranian people in Larak Island, the armed forces of the Islamic Republic of Iran, by launching dozens of suicide drones, targeted concentrations of helicopters, and child killing U.S. Army forces in the Al-Midhad air base in the UAE. So those are launched by the Army. They've released three videos since this round started. This is really interesting. This is the launch of Khyber Shaykan solid fuel, again, medium-range ballistic missiles, but these are targeting a U.S. Marine Corps base in Tittan, Jordan, which I said is inland from the Gulf of Aqaba, around where Jordan, Israel, and Saudi all meet. And it's a place where there is a U.S. Marine Corps base that has been there for a couple decades. And it is the first time in this war that it was targeted. And the Iranians wanted people to know this was the second wave of four that the IRGC undertook. But they wanted people to know that they were going to be able to target these bases that they hadn't before. This is what the IRGC said. The heroic and awakened people of Iran have witnessed the failure of the American terrorist army, which, unable to directly confront the brave Islamic fighters, launched a brutal attack on a residential home in Sirik, turning a wedding ceremony into a bloodbath, reviving the horrific memories of the Minhab school and the Lamard Stadium incidents by martyring and killing nearly 50 of our dear people. This heavy barrage of ballistic missiles, they said, was launched at the American Marine base in Jordan, known as Camp Tittan, located near the coast of the Gulf of Aqaba, neutralizing a number of American barracks and several enemy helicopters. So there has been some low-resolution satellite imagery that has come out. Again, massive censorship of these companies, these satellite companies, at the behest of the Americans, because they didn't want, after what they saw after the first week of the war, when we were showing on this program dozens of bases being hit, watching videos of it, that they don't want that to happen. So they have really cracked down on those satellite, and we haven't gotten clear satellite imagery. So I didn't want to bring you half cooked. I'll bring you that next week when we can get a good look at them. Iran didn't release their footage, which has always been the highest quality footage for these strikes. But there's clear indications, at least from the early satellite imagery, the low resolution satellite imagery, that the bases were struck. This is the third wave of four that the IRGC launched. Again, Khyber Shaykan, you can tell with the plume of white smoke for the solid fuel, and then the Imad ballistic missile, a medium-range ballistic missile that they also use often, is liquid fuel, and you can tell the difference that they're solid fuel. All these launches are at night, obviously, and those have to be filled up on the battlefield, but they can be filled up in shelters and then brought out on trucks. They're truck launched. They're also silo launched. So you can fill them in safety of the silo and then launch from the silo. Again, this is targeting Prince Hassan Air Base in Jordan. Jordan really felt it this week. Following our missile operations, you are still evacuating and transporting your wounded. You got the message, and this was only a warning, said the IRGC. So that is the missile strikes. Four missile strikes from the IRGC, three from the Artesh, from the Army. And that is the latest. I will bring you some satellite images next week if we get them that will show you the battle damage from those strikes. So this has been the Resistance Report on day 1063 of Israel's genocide in Gaza.
0: That was the Electronic Intifada's contributing editor, John Elmer. You're listening to Electronic Intifada Radio with me, Nora Barrows-Friedman. And now our executive director, Ali Abunima, introduces our next guest who helped inspire the 2018 Great March of Return in Gaza.
3: Recently, Americans for Middle East Understanding announced that Palestinian writer, poet, and activist Ahmed Aburtema is the recipient of the 2026 AMEU John F. and Sharon Mahoney Award for Service. Established in 2022, the annual award is named for AMEU's longtime director and board member John Mahoney and his wife Sharon. It recognizes exceptional contributions to advancing American understanding of the region, its peoples, histories, and cultures. AMEU selected Ahmed for his vision, courage, and commitment to nonviolent resistance, and for his work bringing the Palestinian experience, particularly the reality of life in Gaza, to audiences around the world. I knew John Mahoney, and this award given in his name is a fitting tribute to John's dedication to justice, especially for the Palestinian people. I think he would have been delighted to see it awarded to Ahmed Aburtema. Ahmed was born in Rafah in 1984. His family are refugees from the Palestinian city of Ramle, from which they were expelled in 1948. The border that divided Rafah after Israel's withdrawal from Sinai separated Ahmed from his mother for 19 years, even though she lived only a short distance away on the Egyptian side. Ahmed is an independent journalist, writer, poet, and human rights activist. In December 2017, while looking across the Israeli barrier at the land from which Palestinians had been expelled, he wrote a Facebook post asking what would happen if Palestinians walked toward their ancestral homes. That idea helped inspire the Great March of Return, the mass mobilization that began on Land Day in March 2018 and continued into 2019. Palestinians gathered week after week to demand their right of return and an end to Israel's blockade of Gaza. Israeli forces killed 212 Palestinians during the unarmed marches and wounded more than 36,000. On 24th October 2023, an Israeli missile struck Ahmed's home in Rafah, exploding just a few feet from where he was sitting with his children. The attack killed his 13-year-old son Abdullah, his 10-year-old niece Joud, his stepmother, two aunts, and a cousin. A neighbor also died. Ahmed, two of his surviving children, and other family members were seriously injured. Over the following 22 months, Ahmed endured repeated displacement, hunger, and the destruction of his apartment and his home city of Rafah. His surviving children eventually left Gaza for medical treatment and safety. On August 27, 2025, after the Dutch publication De Correspondant hired him and supporters pressed the Dutch government to secure his evacuation, Ahmed was permitted to leave Gaza. Israel allowed him to carry only his documents, his wallet, his phone, and the clothes he was wearing. He was forced to leave behind the Quran and a comb belonging to Abdullah, among the few physical reminders of his son that had survived the destruction. Ahmed now lives in the Netherlands, while his wife and surviving children remain scattered across three countries. He's written movingly about the scars Gaza left within him, his compulsion to keep his phone fully charged, his inability to waste food, his instinctive fear at the sound of an airplane, and the guilt of being safe while his family and people remain under attack. To talk about the award, his experiences in exile, and of course the situation in Gaza, we're delighted to welcome Ahmed Aburtema.
0: Hi, Ahmed.
4: Hi, Ali and Noura. Thanks very much for this introduction.
3: We're so happy to see you, Ahmed. I want to ask you how it's been for you. The last time we spoke to you, you had only recently arrived in the Netherlands after surviving 690 days of genocide. Almost a year later, how are you doing? And what was your reaction when you learned that you had received the John and Sharon Mahoney Award?
4: I cannot believe that a whole year passed since I lived in Gaza. For me, since that time, I lived the daily routine. I have electricity. I don't hear the noise of the drones 24 hours. I can use the taxi, the train, the bus, the plane. So this is the normal situation. But for the people in Gaza, and you know, I left part of me behind in Gaza. For the people of Gaza, I feel that the time stops there. So no life there, no electricity for 3 years, no security, no safety, nothing at all of the necessities of the life. So for me, it's a very complicated feeling. Yes, I'm grateful to Allah that finally He gave me new life after I was very close from death. In the same time, I feel sad that how 2 million people, including my father, my siblings, are still there stuck in the death and despair. And the most bad thing that no hope in the horizon. They don't know how long time this situation will stay. Maybe further 1, 2, 5, 10 years, no one can know in the light of the current political conditions. Yes, about your question about the reward, I'm very happy. I deeply appreciate this reward from Americans for Middle East Understanding. I'm not alone. That there are still nice people around the world support us in our struggle. In the same time, I feel humbled because I believe that the real heroes are the Palestinian people, specifically the Gazans in Gaza, 2 million people. Those are the heroes because they live miraculous life. They live in conditions no one can imagine it. When I remember the mother who lost her 3 or 4 or 6 children, when I remember the people who lost their houses and they live in tents now, also, if we want to move back in the time, when I remember more than 100,000 of the protesters from the Gazans, non-violent protesters, who participated in the Great March of the Return. And this was one of the reasons why you gave me the reward. Then they participated in that nonviolent movement, and they sent strong message for the world that after about 75 years from the expulsion, from the occupation, or from the suffering, we are still continuing our struggle. We are still demand our rights, demand justice. At that moment, you know, the Israeli occupation soldiers killed more than 200 non-violent protesters and amputated hundreds of them and injured thousands of them. And that non-violent movement at that time was a strong message from the Gazans that we will try all the methods, all the ways to continue our struggle. In the same time, the Zionist violence against the non-violent protesters was a clear message that Israel contains deep genocidal mindset. No matter if the Palestinians use the violence or the non-violence, no matter if they were peaceful protesters or they were militant resistors. And this leads us to talk about what you mentioned, Ali, in the introduction, when the Zionist army targeted the house of my father, where I was staying at that moment. And according to all the signs surrounding that, they targeted me personally at that moment, because all the other people in the house were only children and women. No one from them was engaging in any kind of a struggle. And for me, I never participated in any kind of a struggle, but only the non-violent struggle. So they actually target any kind of Palestinian struggle, even if it was peaceful. The Israeli problem is not with Hamas or the other armed groups. The real Israeli problem is with the Palestinian existence itself, because this is how the Zionist narrative feeds. It's feeding by claiming that no Palestinian people. So when you say for the world that we are here, we are the Palestinian people, even if this was just by raising the flag, just by the existence, only by the peaceful gathering, this is kind of it's challenging the Israeli and the Zionist narrative. So we can say by a way or by another that the Israeli occupation policies itself paved the way for the horrible October 7th genocide and what happened after that to happen. They paved the way because they closed all the doors that the Palestinians tried to use them, including the way of the nonviolence, such happened on the Great March of Return.
0: Ahmed, you talked about some of the conditions on the ground in Gaza and your family members who remain in Gaza. Israel has killed at least 1,320 Palestinians, including at least 300 children, since the so-called ceasefire took effect in October 2025, nearly a year ago. Israel has recently bombed a desalination plant and a warehouse that held nutritional supplies for malnourished children and pregnant and breastfeeding women. Its ongoing blockade of engine oil and spare parts is threatening hospital generators, water pumps and sewage systems, and rescue vehicles and civil defense vehicles and machinery. And as the rainy season approaches, water contamination and acute diarrhea are rising sharply among a population that's been, as you said, almost entirely without adequate shelter. You've written that the brutality of occupation is found not only in the headlines, but as you say, in millions of small overlooked details. How do you understand what's happening in Gaza right now? And how does it feel to watch both the enormous scale of the destruction and those intimate details from so far away, from exile?
4: Yes. What called in a ceasefire on October 2025, Israel just changed the tactic, but it didn't stop the genocide. And as you mentioned, in addition to the huge number of the victims since that moment, the moment of the what called ceasefire until now, but also the genocide is still going on, the small details, what we call the small details. And this is the problem, that this kind of genocide happens far from the media's attention and far from the government's condemnations, because no one from the governments, as example, or from the United Nations usually, will condemn that the Palestinians are still live now for 3 years in tents, or they are living for 3 years without infrastructure, without electricity. But this is horrible. It's not about the breaking the news. The media usually just pay attention to the breaking the news. But what about the normal news? What about that there are hundreds of thousands of children without education, without medical care, without infrastructure, with continuous fear and continuous trauma? They are living for 3 years. So this is literally slow death. The Palestinians in Gaza, the Israeli criminals, and they are extension of the mindset of the invaders of America when they committed genocide against the native people. I feel they made the same thing exactly with the Palestinians in general and with the Gazans now. Yes, they say, yes, we killed about more than 75,000 of them by missiles, but we will create the conditions to kill the rest. How they kill them, just to keep them in this inhumane, this horrible situation. I talk every day with people from Gaza. They are still stuck. They are dying. They are dying. Yes, they can talk. They are still eat. But they are dying because no hope. Even the minimum a level of the human life, they don't find it. Just to live in tents, maybe hundreds of daily struggles just to fill the water or to find a plate to eat it, or just to fight against insects. This is a new struggle to fight against insects and sometimes against mice and snakes in the tents. So we cannot describe this that life, that this is life, or the Palestinians just that the genocide stopped. And as I mentioned, what makes this dangerous, that it happens far from the attention of the world and far from the media's coverage. And this gives Israel the ability to keep this policy maybe for years and years.
3: It's very hard to see it in the mainstream media. It's forgotten. 2 million people abandoned. And as you said, you left Gaza a year ago. It's difficult to believe it's a year. And you were forced to leave virtually everything behind, including your son Abdullah's Quran and comb, which, as you told us last year, were the last physical items that made you feel close to him. And you've written and you just spoke about the difficult feeling of what it's like that you are living in safety, you have food, you have electricity, you have water, while 2 million people are left behind. And I can understand why you would feel that way, but you're also not living an easy experience, even though you have food and electricity and water, because your family is now scattered in 5 countries, and one of your sons spent more than 2 years living apart from his parents and his siblings. Talk about what this experience of forced separation does to a family, and, you know, how do you relate it to the historic experience of Palestinians since the Nakba of being scattered, being forced out of their homeland and being separated from each other? Your experience is uniquely your experience, but at the same time, it's a common Palestinian experience. Just talk about that.
4: Exactly. Thanks, dear Ali, for this question, because this question leads us to one of the examples of how there are a lot of unseen results of this genocide that happens far from the media's attention. This is one of them, that the families are scattered around the world. And when I talk about my personal experience, it's only the situation of maybe all the families in Gaza. Before this genocide, we used to live in one place. All of us, we were together inside Gaza. Now, when this genocide happened, and this happens deliberately, I mean this scattering, this separation, deliberately from the policy of the Israeli occupation, when they allowed for some part of the families to leave and banned the other part from leaving. So this made another suffering, more suffering for the Palestinians. For me personally, the rest of my family are still in Gaza, my father and my siblings. I live now in Netherlands for about 1 year, and it's also difficult, and it takes long time to make a reunification for your family. And one of my children is still in Egypt alone. I'm grateful to Allah that finally I was able to visit him for 2 months. After about 2 years, he is still with his grandmother in Egypt, and his mom and his other siblings are still in another place, because my other 2 children in another country to receive medical treatment. They were injured also in the attack. And also my other sister, she also was amputated in the same attack. She traveled to Malaysia in the far east of Asia to receive medical treatment there. So this is one example. A few hours ago, I met 2 Palestinian ladies, and they have the same experience. They are with some of their children because they are injured, and their husbands and their other children are still in Gaza now for 3 years. So this is horrible, and this is one of the unseen stories of the genocide, that the families are scattered around the world.
0: It's an ongoing Nakba. It's deliberate cruelty of all sorts of traumas, of generational traumas, and the trauma of separation and exile. And it's just continuing. Ahmed, in October 2023, you, at the beginning of the genocide, you appealed for huge protests around the world to stop the genocide. And nearly 3 years later, Israel's allies continue to arm and protect it, while the so-called Board of Peace talks about reconstruction but has accepted Israel's demand that there be no withdrawal until every Palestinian weapon and tunnel is gone, whatever that means. Its first prospective building contract in Gaza was for a foreign military base. And we also hear that the Board of Peace is being accused of involvement in clearing away rubble from Gaza, including human remains, hiding the evidence of the genocide itself. What should people around the world be doing now, and which forms of solidarity and action can still change what happens to Palestinians in Gaza?
4: Yes, it is genocide. It's happening in Gaza, but at the same time, it's a global struggle. Why it's a global struggle? Because one of the things this genocide in Gaza showed that there is no enough democracy in the world. There is no enough democracy to push the governments to adhere to their peoples. There are amazing people around the world, millions of protesters in the American cities, in Spain, in Italy, around the world. They protested against genocide, but unfortunately their governments didn't hear from them, because it sounds that the governments, even in what's called the democratic countries, the governments are still thinking that their interest is with supporting Israel, not to be against this criminal entity. So the message is still that we don't have other choice as the people who believe in justice and dignity around the world. We don't have other choice but to continue, because the genocide didn't stop in Gaza. This horrible regime, Zionist regime in Palestine, is still thinking that they are far from accountability. They can continue their massacres. They can continue violating the principles, the human rights principles and the international law, and the governments will not take serious steps to boycott them, not only to boycott them, but to bring them to accountability. The most important message that the struggle, the global struggle, has to continue. We are still have the hope, because this is the lesson of the history. The lesson of the history that this kind of horrible regimes like the Zionist regime will fall finally. It will fall finally. But it needs from us, from millions and millions of people around the world, to continue their protests, their raising awareness, their boycotting, their pushing on their representatives and their governments. Because it's horrible that we are in the 21st century and there is still a regime that killed the people for nothing, but because they are the native people of the land, including children, tens of thousands of children. It's unimaginable that Netanyahu and Gallant are still free after they killed 20,000 children. So we as people who believe in justice and dignity, we don't have other choices. Our only choice just to keep our struggle. I deeply appreciate, as example, it's only one example. I deeply appreciate what I see in Den Haag, the Hague in Netherlands, because there is a group of the people, human rights, and some diplomats. And now for about 3 years, they didn't stop their protest even one single week. Every Thursday, they protest near the Ministry of the Foreign, the Dutch Ministry of Foreign. As I said, this is only one example. I'm sorry if I didn't mention other examples. Maybe it's happened in other places of the world. But this is important. This is important not to feel despaired and not just to feel, okay, the events in Gaza no more come in the breaking news of the mainstream, then, okay, everything is fine. No, we cannot say everything is fine. The people are still suffering. Israel is still killing. The occupation itself is still continued. So this is an important thing. And also we have to think in non-traditional thoughts how to make a pressure against the governments, that the Israeli colonization is burden. You have to feel that it's burden to keep supporting it. So I think this is our struggle, and we don't have other choice but to go ahead.
3: Ahmed, I know those words will encourage many of us, who, especially those who are listening to you and who tune into our program week after week, who are trying to maintain their activism and their struggle, and I know they'll appreciate hearing that from you. Now, when we think back to the Great March of Return and what you wrote about it, you wrote that the idea started with you looking at birds flying freely across the fence, across the border fortifications that Israel could not cross. 8 years later, genocide has driven you from Gaza and scattered your family and caused so much pain and suffering to so many people. Yet you continue to write and speak about liberation return and encouraging people to continue to remain active, which means that you haven't given up, you haven't surrendered, you haven't lost hope. But despite so many hard experiences, Ahmed, what still gives you hope today?
4: Thanks, dear Ali, because we don't have other choice, and we will not just wait to disappear. This is the Israeli dream, that we disappeared completely. So we don't have that choice. And also, belief gives me hope. First, I believe in Allah that He will support us when we are in the right side of the history, when we are fighting and struggling for justice and to create another world that no fences, no racism, no apartheid, no Zionist colonization. And also when we take a look towards the history, this gives up hope, because there were other horrible criminal regimes across the history, but finally all of them fall. About me personally, I learned this from Quran, because Quran always, when it talks about the oppressors and about those, and he says they are not expectation from the history. They are not expectation of the law of the history. So I believe that Israel is not expectation. What happened for the criminals across the history will happen with this horrible regime. So yes, this gives me hope. You are right when you talked about there is deep pain. We feel deep pain. We feel that we are alone. We feel that we are failed. But we don't have a choice but to continue. And maybe if we didn't see this in our generation, but at least the next generations can find a better world, a better reality. That reality, they are not killed by just because their identity or their color or their religion. And maybe that moment when there is no Israeli colonization regime, when there is no apartheid, the people will feel strange how the world allowed for this horrible regimes to continue maybe for 80 or maybe 90 years, this horrible regime, that it was violating the international law and it was killing the children and the women and the men. How the world allowed for that regime to continue all that time? Because this regime is against the history. It's against the balance of the universe.
3: Those are hopeful words, Ahmed, and I think many of us share that strong belief that such horror, such cruelty, such evil cannot last forever, and that all the suffering that so many people experienced cannot be for nothing. Generations after generations struggling for their liberation, just to stay on their land and live peacefully on their land. They're not demanding anything more than that. And I think we can see, without idealizing them, without putting on them a burden that they cannot bear, the fact that people in Gaza are continuing and surviving is a sign of strength, and we have to be at least as strong as them. Ahmed, your words give us hope, and your hope gives us hope, and your insistence on speaking out, your courage is an inspiration, and we're so grateful to you for joining us today.
4: Yeah, thanks Ali for this nice opportunity. Thanks Noura, thanks very much.
0: Thank you for tuning into Electronic Intifada Radio. I'm Noura Barrows-Friedman. 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Produced by Pierre Loisel, Noura Barrows-Friedman,

as a people, inherently and historically, opposed to secret societies, to secret oaths, and to secret proceedings. We decided long ago that the dangers of excessive and unwarranted concealment of pertinent facts far outweighed the dangers which are cited to justify it. Even today, there is little value in opposing the threat of a closed society by imitating its arbitrary restrictions. Even today, there is little value in ensuring the survival of our nation if our traditions do not survive with it. And there is very grave danger that an announced need for increased security will be seized upon by those anxious to expand its meaning to the very limits of official censorship and concealment. That I do not intend to permit to the extent that it's in my control. And no official of my administration, whether his rank is high or low, civilian or military, should interpret my words here tonight as an excuse to censor the news, to stifle dissent, to cover up our mistakes, or to withhold from the press and the public the facts they deserve to know.

Welcome to KFOI's Old Time Radio Hour, wherein we feature, wait for it, old time radio programs, entertainment from before the time of television. Yes, youngsters, there once was a time before television, a time before computers, laptops, tablets, before smartphones. And KFOI's Old Time Radio Hour is bringing such entertainment back. We begin with one of the most popular formats, a format which has fallen into almost total disuse, the Western. And so, we'll start off with Have Gun, Will Travel.

0: Gun will travel. Starring Mr. John Daner as Paladin. San Francisco, 1875. The Carlton Hotel, headquarters of a man called Paladin.
1: Oh, good morning, Mr. Paladin.
2: Oh. Hello, hey, boy. I didn't expect you to be at the desk this morning.
1: Oh, yes, sir. Desk clerk asked me to stay here while you have breakfast. Why are you up so early?
2: Couldn't sleep. Thought I'd pick up the newspaper and have breakfast in the dining room.
1: Oh, I was coming up to your room when desk clerk returned. Got a telegram for you a few minutes ago. Here.
2: Thank you.
1: I have newspapers all sorted. I get them.
2: No, just the San Francisco paper for now, hey, boy.
1: Okay.
2: Let's see.
1: Oh, here's the Alta California. Not much interesting news in paper today, Mr. Paladin. Is telegram interesting?
2: Yeah, very. Do you remember Lola Blackwood?
1: Lola Blackwood? Oh, yes, sir. Very famous actress who stays at Carlton when she comes to play at California Theater. Very nice lady, fellow, Mr. Paladin. Hey, boy, not here for a long time. Is she coming back?
2: No. No, she retired from the theater about a year ago.
1: Oh, that's too bad. I didn't know. Lovely lady as Miss Blackwood should always be seen by many people. Why did she send telegram?
2: Say she needs help. Wants me to come at once.
1: Oh, you go?
2: Yes, as soon as I pack.
1: Hey, boy, send answer to telegram?
2: No, just get me a seat on the next...

0: 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Somebody tap that well, we're losing a fortune.
1: In Sacramento, I rented a horse and started on my journey to the town of Grass Valley. It had been over a year since I'd last heard from Lola Blackwood. She had written a letter that time, telling me that she was tired of touring the country as an actress and had decided to buy a ranch and settle down in Grass Valley. So my ride along the American River to the foothills of the Sierra Nevadas was filled with thoughts of this beautiful woman. When I tied my horse to the hitch rail outside the Grass Valley Hotel, I noticed a carriage standing alongside the boardwalk a few yards down the street. Sitting in the carriage with a young girl was the lovely Lola Blackwood.
2: Lola!
3: How delightful to see
2: Lola,
3: you.
2: Lola, it's so good to see you.
3: This is wonderful. It's been such a long time.
2: Almost 2 years.
3: It's been 2 centuries. I was in San Francisco and I was playing a field.
2: I remember, and there wasn't a dry handkerchief in the California city.
3: I just can't believe it's really you. Oh, Paladin, I want you to meet Laurie Gallagher.
2: Hello, Laurie.
4: How do you do, Mr. Paladin?
3: I'm sure Laurie feels that she already knows you.
4: Oh, Aunt Lola's told me so many wonderful things about you.
2: Well, Laurie, your Aunt Lola is a very gracious lady, but I'm afraid she's forgotten to tell me that she had such a beautiful niece.
4: Oh, well, I'm not really her niece.
3: Laurie has been living with me for several months, Paladin, ever since her mother passed away.
2: Oh.
3: She and her mother traveled with our company, and before she died, they came to live with me. I promised her I'd take care of Laurie.
2: I see. And I suppose you're going to be an actress too, Laurie?
4: Oh, yes, sir. I'm working very hard at it.
3: A natural-born actress. I'm very proud of her. She's almost 13 now. In another 2 years, you may have the good fortune to see a perfect Juliet at your California theater.
2: Certainly. She'll be just the right age for the part.
3: Yes. Oh, I just can't get over this delightful surprise. What brings you into Grass Valley?
2: Your telegram.
3: My what?
2: You sent me a wire asking me to come.
3: Well, there must be some mistake.
2: I'm afraid I don't understand, Lola. Here's the wire I received.
3: Let me see that. Need your help desperately. Most urgent to come to Grass Valley. Signed, Lola Blackwood. Well, I didn't send this.
2: And who did?
3: I have no idea.
2: Well, there's one way to find out who sent it.
4: How, Mr. Paladin?
2: I'll go to the wireless office and get a verification from their files.
4: Lola, why don't you ask Mr. Paladin to stay with us while he's here?
3: Now, Laurie, maybe Mr. Paladin would rather stay in town. I'm sure he'd be much too dull for him at the ranch.
4: Oh, here comes Boone.
3: Oh.
5: Oh, who is this man, Lola?
3: Why, Boone, this is Mr. Paladin, an old friend of mine from San Francisco. Paladin, this is Boone Caldwell.
2: How do you do?
5: You're a long way from San Francisco. What brings you here?
2: Business trip.
5: Not much business in Grass Valley for a man who wears his gun like that.
3: Boone.
5: It's a peaceful town.
2: And I'm a peaceful man.
5: Lola, you ready to go back to the ranch?
3: Yes, Boone.
5: Mm-hmm.
2: Lola, I'll ride out to see you tonight after I check on this telegram.
5: Oh, is
3: well,
5: that
3: maybe
5: you said, mister?
2: I said I would be paying my respects to Miss Blackwood this evening.
5: You may as well know Miss Blackwood and I are going to be married. Her old friends won't be welcome at the ranch anymore.
4: But Mr. Paladin isn't just an old friend. He's someone very special,
5: Aunt
4: Lola.
5: Oh, youngster, and be quiet.
3: Boone Caldwell.
5: She makes me fidgety, Lola. Kids should be seen, not heard.
3: What Laurie said was true. And Mr. Paladin will be welcomed at my ranch any time he so desires.
5: Lola, those are my decisions to make now, not yours. You understand, Paladin?
2: I'm afraid I don't.
5: Stay away from Lola. I can't make it any clearer than that.

0: Howdy.
1: Hello.
0: Want to send a wire? Just write it out in one of these forms.
1: No, thanks. I came in to ask you if you might remember who sent me this telegram. Came to me in San Francisco 3 days ago.
0: Well, it says right here, Lola Blackwood.
1: But did she come into this office to send it?
0: Yeah, she'd have to. The only telegraph office in town.
1: But do you actually remember her coming in?
0: Well, now to mention it, I don't think she did. Seems I recall that little girl that lives with Miss Blackwood. What's her name?
1: Lori?
0: Yeah, that's the one, Lori. I remember now. She came in here with this message already printed on a piece of paper. Told me Miss Blackwood would pay the charge later.
1: No, don't bother Miss Blackwood with the charges. This should take care of it.
0: Yes, sir. It sure does.

0: Winston tastes good like a cigarette should because...
1: There's filters and up front, up front ahead of the filters. And the brighter you get in a Winston cigarette comes from Filter Blend. 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And the brighter you get in a Winston cigarette comes from Filter Blend.
0: Filter Blend is a mighty good reason for you to smoke Winston. 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A Winston secret. 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

0: hotel, I learned that Boone Caldwell was a professional gambler and controlled the gaming tables at the Red Dog Saloon. I wanted to talk to Lola alone, so before I rode out to visit her, I stopped by the saloon to see if Boone was there. He was, busy at the table.
1: Paladin. Laurie, go find Ching Hao. He can help us take him in the house.
2: But what happened?
1: Laurie, please hurry.
2: Yes, ma'am.
1: Paladin, can you hear me?
0: Lola, somebody took a shot at me.
1: The bullet creased your forehead, just above the eye.
0: Yeah, I can feel it.
1: Can you stand up?
0: I think so.
1: Let me help you.
0: No. No, I'm all right.
1: You'd better go in the house.
0: Wait a minute. Listen. The man who shot me is probably on that horse. I'm going after him.
1: Paladin, wait. Don't go. Paladin, I know who it is.
0: Who?
1: Come inside. We can talk there.
0: Lola told me that a man named Judge had probably done the shooting. He had been hired by Boone to watch over the place at night while Boone was working in town. Before I could learn more, we were interrupted by Laurie and the Chinese cook, Ching Hao. Laurie was pleased to see that I no longer needed assistance, and she proceeded to apply a bandage to my forehead. Lola asked Ching Hao to make some coffee, and then she took Laurie upstairs to get her ready for bed. A few minutes later, she returned, carrying a tray from the kitchen.
3: Coffee's ready.
0: Oh, good. Laurie asleep?
3: Not yet. She's such an excitable child. How does your head feel?
0: Much better, thanks to her nursing care.
3: Well, this coffee should help, too.
0: Thank you. You're both very considerate. I'm not used to this kind of treatment away from San Francisco.
1: If things were different, we could be much more hospitable.
0: Lola, what's between you and Boone Caldwell? Are you really going to marry him?
3: No. At one time I was, but not now.
0: I didn't think so.
1: He's a despicable man. If I ever hated anyone, God forgive me, I hate him. Laurie despises him. So strange.
0: Strange?
1: Yes. Boone came into town several months ago. I met him then. He was very attentive to Laurie and to me. We loved him at the beginning. I was having financial trouble at the time. What money I had left was dwindling away, so I decided to put the ranch up for sale, but nobody wanted to buy. Boone said that since we were going to be married anyway, that he would make the mortgage payments and take over the bookkeeping. I was very thankful when he did. I never was very good at bookkeeping.
0: Now, how did it work out under his management?
1: The ranch worked out fine, but Laurie and I didn't do so well. I'm afraid he owns most of the ranch now.
0: And this is what made you dislike him so much?
1: It happened gradually. He changed. Started treating Laurie like she didn't belong here. Wanted to send her away to a foundling home back east. I begged him out of that. It got so that he would tell me every move I could make. After a while, I knew I could never be possessed by anyone like him.
0: Then you could get away. Leave. You could always go back with the touring company.
1: Laurie would love that. I told Boone I was going to. But he threatened to kill me if I ever try it. We couldn't get 10 miles out of this valley without him knowing about it. He's got his man Judd watching us whenever he can't be here. There's no use, Paladin. We're prisoners until Boone gets tired of us and leaves. That's my only hope.
0: Someone's riding up out front.
1: Must be Judd and Boone. I could have guessed Judd would go tell him you were here.
0: I'll go outside and meet him.
1: No, Paladin. They'll try to kill you. Stay in here and I'll see that you leave peaceably. There's no use in your getting hurt because of my troubles.
0: They're my troubles too now, Lola. Have you forgotten the bandage on my forehead?
4: Constipation can be a problem for anyone, even doctors. And when constipation occurs, it's interesting to see just what doctors consider important about a laxative they might use or recommend. 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Overnight.
5: Is X-Lax in your medicine cabinet?

0: Hello, Boone.
1: I told you this afternoon to stay away from Lola.
0: I heard you say something like that before you rode away. But you didn't wait long enough for me to give you my answer.
1: Get on your horse and clear out of here. I'm not going to waste any more words on you, Pelletier.
0: Your friend Judd doesn't like to waste words either. You ambush everybody who walks this door after sundown, Judd?
2: I wasn't trying to shoot you, mister. That was only to scare you off.
0: You're lucky you did hit me. Otherwise, you wouldn't have lived long enough to ride in after Boone.
1: Paladin, get off this ranch.
0: No, Boone. I won't be leaving. You will. Get on your horses and move out. Both of you.
1: Nobody talks to me like that. All right, Judd, take him.
0: Don't you try it, Judd.
1: Killed him. Didn't even give him a chance to draw.
0: He reached for his gun.
1: He's just a cold-blooded killer. Well, I've taken care of men like you before.
0: I believe you. Professional gamblers usually know how to take care of themselves. So, my gun is back in its holster if you want to try to outdraw me.
1: There's no other way, is there?
0: It's up to you. Make your choice. My advice is to turn around and ride out of here while you're still alive.
1: Paladin, I don't need your advice.
3: Paladin?
0: It's all right, Lola.
3: Is he dead?
0: Both of them.
3: I'm so afraid for you. I'm sorry you had to get mixed up with my troubles.
0: I wouldn't have come here if I hadn't wanted to.
3: I'm grateful, Paladin.
0: You can thank Laurie.
3: Laurie?
0: She sent me the telegram.
3: I've forgotten about the wire. Laurie. Poor Laurie.
0: Why do you say that?
3: You never know, Paladin. Boone was her father.
0: Her father?
3: Yes. Boone left her mother before Laurie was born. Her mother gave me a picture of him before she died. Told me to destroy it so that Laurie would never see it. I kept the picture for a while. It wasn't until after I'd fallen in love with Boone that I remembered to get rid of it. I hardly recognized him from the photograph at first. The years had changed him so much. But I knew it was he.
0: Did you ask him about it?
3: Yes, but he denied everything. Said he was never married, never knew Laurie's mother. After that, he started showing his hatred for the child. I realized then what kind of a man he really was. But it was too late to do anything about it.
4: Aunt Lola?
3: I'd better go in and tell her what's happened. Don't let her know about Boone.
0: Don't worry, Lola.

0: Well, good morning, Miss Wong.
1: Welcome home. Did you come back last night?
0: Yes, the stage didn't get in till almost midnight.
1: Oh, you had a nice trip?
0: Very nice.
1: Oh, please, excuse me, Wong. I will be back to finish making up your bed in a few minutes.
0: Where are you going?
1: To get another girl to help me, Wong. When I bend over to make up bed, my head becomes very dizzy.
0: Oh, is something wrong? Don't you feel all right?
1: I think so, but Miss Wong's head is all filled with champagne.
0: Champagne?
1: Lisa, we have a big birthday party for honorable aunt last night. Miss Wong drinks too much champagne.
0: Oh.
1: Oh.
0: Oh, that's bad.
1: Oh, that's bad.
0: Was Hey Boy at the party?
1: Oh, Lisa.
0: And how does he feel this morning?
1: I did not know. He's not come to work yet.
0: Uh-oh. He must have had a lot of champagne, too.
1: Lisa, much more than Miss Wong. Maybe he did you this morning, too?
0: More than likely.
1: Very likely.
0: Knowing Hey Boy, I wouldn't expect him to come to work at all today.

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1: Hi, this is Debbie Reynolds with just about the biggest entertainment news since, well, since the movie. It's Look Magazine's special issue, all about crowded, incredible, crazy, mixed-up California. The new issue of Look, the one that's out right now, is jam-packed with all kinds of interesting things about California. The people, fashions, apartments, politics, sports, Hollywood. Look has covered everything from champagne-making to religion in California. Let's see. There's a full-color section on the latest styles. An article about new adult movies and Hollywood's production code. There's a picture story about California's boom in apartment living. Take a tip from me, Debbie Reynolds. Just for the fun of it, pick up a copy of the big special California issue of Look magazine. You'll like Look.
0: That was Debbie Reynolds, who stars with Glenn Ford in the fun-filled MGM picture It Started with a Kiss, now at your favorite theater. Don't miss it.

Have Gun, Will Travel. Created by Herb Meadow and Sam Rolfe, is produced and directed in Hollywood by Frank Parrott and stars John Daner as Paladin, with Ben Wright as Hayboy and Virginia Gregg as Miss Wong. Tonight's story was specially written for Have Gun, Will Travel by Mr. Parrott. Featured in the cast were Norma Jean Nielsen, Lawrence Dobkin, Tim Graham, and Gene Bates. This is Hugh Douglas inviting you to join us again next week when CBS Radio presents Have Gun, Will Travel.

That was Have Gun Will Travel, an episode from the early 1950s from CBS Radio. The second half of KFOI's Old Time Radio Hour, we continue with another wildly popular format, the Detective Show. And for that, we're going to hear...

0: Get this and get it straight. Crime is a sucker's road, and those who travel it wind up in the gutter of the prison of the grave. This started with a wreck and went from there to double murder over 75,000 bucks worth of glitter that nobody got in the end. Because I found out just in time what was fishy about the tale of the mermaid.
1: From the pen of Raymond Chandler, outstanding author of crime fiction, comes his most famous character in The Adventures of Philip Marlowe. Now, with Gerald Moore, starred as Philip Marlowe, we bring you tonight's exciting story, The Tale of the Mermaid.

0: 9:30, I was still in my office, tucking in the loose ends on a report, while I listened with half an ear to the fabric of city sounds rising from the street below. Fabric ripped suddenly by tires clawing concrete. The shattering crash that followed brought me to my feet. It was a traffic accident, a bad one. I ran to the window, but it had happened around the corner out of sight from my office. So I watched others run for it and remembered grimly that every 30 seconds, somewhere in the country, a thing like that happened. And one out of every 16 minutes was fatal. I wondered who had been chewed up in a chromium meat grinder this time as I listened to first the police, then the emergency ambulance, and finally, the scavenger truck cleaned the wreck off the street. After that, I went back to my report again and tried to forget about it. But an hour later, that same accident came back into my office.
1: Mr. Marlowe?
0: Yeah?
1: This is Corey Riggs.
0: Yes, Miss Riggs?
1: I'm a nurse at the Warwick Emergency Hospital.
0: Uh-huh.
1: About an hour ago, a man named Stanley Ott was brought in, and he's been calling for you.
0: For me?
1: He was badly injured in an automobile accident on Coenga on his way to your office.
0: Wait a minute. Who did you say this was?
1: I'm the nurse assigned to Mr. Ott at the hospital. I just got off duty, and I had to wait until I was relieved before I could call you.
0: I see. Well, look, Miss Riggs, I'd like to help in any way I can, but it's 9:30.
1: Mr. Marlowe, Mr. Ott gave me $250 and told me to call you.
0: Yeah, I know, but...
1: And he said that I should give you $200 and keep the $50 for myself.
0: Oh, fine. Now I get clients by proxy.
1: I beg your pardon?
0: Nothing. I'll be right over, Miss Riggs. I didn't know anyone named Stanley Ott, and I felt a little like an ambulance chaser, but I was only 15 minutes from getting to the emergency hospital. As I walked up the ambulance ramp, a smart-looking brunette came toward me.
2: Mr. Marlowe? I'm Corey Riggs, the nurse who called.
0: Oh, hello. Can I see him now?
2: It wouldn't do any good. You see, he went into a coma a few minutes after I called you.
0: Oh, too late, is that it?
2: Let's move away from the door, shall we?
0: Sure.
2: You see, Mr. Marlowe, before he went into the coma, Ott wasn't rational. He was raving.
0: About what sort of thing?
2: About you and a girl.
0: Oh?
2: As near as I could make out, she's supposed to meet someone tonight at 2 o'clock and collect $75,000.
0: It's quite an assignment. Who's the girl?
2: I don't know. All Ott said was something about a plaid coat as identification.
0: Plaid coat, huh? Any idea what he wanted me to do? Chaperone, maybe?
2: No, he kept pleading, stop her, stop her. She can't do it. So I'm sure that he wanted you to prevent this girl from keeping that appointment. For some reason, it seems absolutely imperative to him.
0: Where was this 2 o'clock meeting supposed to take place?
2: I have no idea.
0: Oh, fine. So it boils down to this. A girl we don't know in a plaid coat is meeting someone we don't know at a place we don't know at 2 a.m. The man who wants me to prevent it is in a coma and can't talk. Can he say anything else, Miss Riggs?
2: He just kept saying, you've got to help me, Marlowe. It's life and death.
0: You know, we can stir up an awful hornet's nest poking our noses into $75,000 worth of business we know nothing about. I doubt that we can do any good anyway, because we don't have enough to go on. If he said anything else to even point in the right...
2: Marlowe.
0: What?
2: Oh, wait a minute. He mumbled something once about a Constantine.
0: Constantine?
2: Yes, it's some pier.
0: What is it, a boat?
2: I don't know, but at least it's a lead, isn't it?
0: Anything else?
2: No.
0: Okay, where can I reach you?
2: I'll be at my quarters, Crestview 5781.
0: 5781, and keep track of Stanley Ott's condition, will you? If he comes out of it, talk to him. We've only got 3 short hours. I'll call you.

0: I felt a little weird as I left the hospital because I was traveling on strictly secondhand information as to what had gone on in a delirious mind. But in spite of that, there was still enough coherence in what Corey Riggs told me to make a case. My first stop was a phone booth and a call to the police, where I found out in the accident report that Stanley Ott was 30, unmarried, small-time lawyer, and an L.A. resident with a clean police record. My next call was the Harbor Master's office at San Pedro.
1: Constantine. Only one listed is a four-masted schooner sunk off Pirates Point near Monterey in 1870.
0: A little before my time.
1: Not the one, eh?
0: Not the one. So I tried the Coast Guard.
2: No fishing boat called Constantine on this coast, mister.
0: That was followed by a check of Yacht Harbor at Long Beach, negative. And a call of the pleasure boat anchorage at Santa Monica.
3: No Constantine registered here, sir.
0: And after that, a long, futile reconnaissance of the waterfront from one end to the other. It left me one solid hour later out at the end of a tottering, almost abandoned concession pier in Venice. Swearing in blind frustration at the black, seething ocean below, I was licked.
4: Ain't thinking of jumping in, are you, pal? Hey, you look like you lost your best friend.
0: I did, Buster. Me. I was sunk with a Constantine in 1870.
4: Constantine? Hey, you know him, too, huh?
0: Him?
4: Yeah.
0: You mean Constantine's a guy?
4: Sure, pal. There's a shack there. Wait till the beacon light comes around again. You see? See that?
0: Well, I'll be. Prince Constantine Chevnov. Occultist, pharmacist, and medium, personal consultant by appointment only.
4: Yeah, but that's a fake.
0: No fooling.
4: All them guys, he owes everybody around, even at the Ziggy, me, for one buck and that's something. But he's a genuine Russian prince. Hey, where were you going?
0: Have a look. Prince Constantine Chevnov could be my boy.
4: He wouldn't want you nosing around here, pal.
0: That's too bad. Does he live here?
4: Yeah, in the back. He runs his pitch in the front where all them green curtains are.
0: Uh-huh. Yeah. I suppose he always leaves his door unlocked, huh?
4: What? What? Whoa! Hey, that's kind of funny.
0: Yeah, I'll bet. There'll be a light switch here someplace. Oh, yeah. Now, let's see what... Oh.
4: Holy cat. Goodbye, mister. Goodbye.
0: As the little wharf rat darted through the door and scampered away into the darkness, I went over to the body, face up on the cheap, gaudy carpet of the seance room. He was about 35 in a substantial gray business suit stained red in front where the bullets had gone in. His wallet was missing. There was no other identification on him. His gray snap-brim hat was spilled a few feet away, so I picked it up to look for initials and found instead a small file card stuck into the sweatband. Typed at the top was the heading, The Mermaid. Owner Otis Van Owen, only relative Evelyn Van Owen, niece. Mermaid stolen November 12, 1948. Insurance paid in full. In ink, Van Owen died August 1949, and under that in pencil, Constantine Chevnov, Venice Pier, and Louis Paradise, 913 Seacrest Road, Pacific Palisades. It took 20 minutes to find 913 Seacrest. And when I stopped and got close enough, from what I saw through an open window made Constantine trap I just left look as reliable as a post office by comparison. It was a miniature Egyptian temple, exotic and dainty, sickening lushness of red velvet and yellow silk. And in the center of the room was a bloated little man, balancing a long cigarette holder in one hand, while he simpered into a honey-colored French phone in the other.
5: Was an arrangement.
0: I moved up quietly until I could hear him.
5: A sentimental agreement. That is right, Evelyn. Your Uncle Otis and I were the best of friends for years. Well, thank you, child. Where are you now? Oh, the servitor. Good, good. I advise you to stay there until a few minutes before 2, and you will not forget to wear a plaid coat, just to be sure I won't make a mistake.
6: What is it, bud?
0: What?
6: Sideshow? Careful now. Sudden noises like this gun going off upset, Mr. Paradise. What do you find so interesting inside?
0: Conversation. About the mermaid, probably.
6: Uh-oh. I'm glad you dropped that one, Bud, because I'd bump you for a nickel. Say nothing to 75G.
0: I don't talk things over with punks. I reserve it for the head man. Go do something about it.
6: Okay, Bud, I will. Go on, move. Round to the door and inside. Mr. Paradise gets some kind of kick out of stepping on big guys like you.
0: The gopher face shoved his automatic into the small of my back and marched me inside where the air was thick with cheap incense. The bloated little king with a long cigarette holder had stepped out. But he came back fast when the gopher called him.
7: Hey, Mr. Paradise.
0: He stared at me from across the room and his nostrils flared for an instant. And he simpered again and sidled toward me. The gopher dug at my spine with his gun.
5: Well, now, what is this you did?
7: Snooper, Mr. Paradise. Caught him outside peeking in the window.
5: Oh, it is a bad night for snoopers. Who are you?
0: Name's Marlowe.
5: And the business?
0: Snooping.
7: He knows about the mermaid, Mr. Paradise.
5: He does he? How much do you know? Speak up.
0: She's got a fishtail instead of legs.
5: You dare to joke.
6: Stand here and take it, big man. You asked for it. Make a move and I'll drop you.
5: I know what you are, Marlowe, but not how much you have found out. Now tell me, because the next time I slap you, it will carry more weight than my bare hand, I promise.
0: You have company, Paradise.
6: Should I get it?
5: No, you keep this baboon under control, Rudy. I will answer the door. Prince, come in.
8: Paradise, what do you mean? How far do you think you can go with my reputation? Do you want to get me hanged?
5: Wife, what is the matter, Constantine? You are upset.
8: Upset? I'm out of my mind. Oh, what a shock. And such a stupid thing for you to do.
5: What are you raving about?
0: He found that body on his front room floor, right, Constantine?
8: Exactly. Precisely. And what is more, I did not put it there. Of all the places in the world, why did you pick this one? Paradise, who is this? This stranger here?
5: If you would close your mouth and open your eyes more often, Prince Constantine, you would not be the nervous wreck you are. This is Mr. Marlowe, another snooper.
8: Another one. Paradise, listen to me. It's better if we quit. It's better if we don't try it tonight. It's out of hand. I don't like it now. We should get away and come back next year and do it.
5: You jellyfish, there is nothing to worry about now. Insurance investigators often work in pairs. Is that not so, Marlowe?
0: Your pitch, round man. You don't need any help from me.
5: You are so right. Rudy and I caught the first at your place, Constantine. Now we have the second one here. That is all there are. The danger is over. It's clear sailing from now on.
8: Yeah, but what about that cadaver you had the audacity to leave lying in my cell?
5: Forgive me, Constantine. That was a necessity. I am sorry. Now listen.
0: Hey, Rudy. This go on all the time?
6: Yeah. Ain't it awful?
5: And think of all the champagne, caviar, and bricola, stroganoff you can buy with the mermaid.
8: I don't care.
5: Just a bracelet, but at the same time, it is $75,000 worth of diamonds and platinum.
8: Oh, da-da. Oh. Okay, Paradise, I trust you. Now, we go, huh? My Gnaldo.
5: Yes, Prince, Gnaldo it is.
6: Hey, Mr. Paradise. What should I do with the big boy here?
0: Yeah, you're kind of leaving a loose end around, aren't you, Fatty?
5: If I had the time, Marlowe, I would beat the arrogance out of you a little chunk at a time. Rudy.
6: Yeah?
5: You've got no initiative, but you do have imagination. So use it. Goodbye, Marlowe.

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But first, it's a big break in entertainment for you and a big break in a career for some talented youngsters when Horace Heidt's original youth opportunity program opens the door to fame and fortune every Sunday evening on CBS. 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

0: Now with our star, Gerald Moore, we return to the second act of Philip Marlowe and tonight's story, The Tale of the Mermaid.
1: When Louis Paradise hesitated at the door, snarled the suggestion that this henchman use his imagination in disposing of me, and left in lockstep with the white Russian screwball, I got the point. But even if I'd missed it entirely, one look into Brother Rudy's eyes would have done the trick. There were no pupils, just slits of lethal viciousness. Windows to his warped little mind where I could practically see the montage going on. That ran from ancient thumbscrews by candlelight up to a generous beating by street lamp with brass knucks. I felt a cold knot grow in the pit of my stomach as Rudy, with a cannon in his hand, pointed at my head, started toward me. And from someplace outside, I got a break. Two romantic cats. Rudy spun toward the sound.
2: One chance to a customer, Rudy, and you miss.
3: Kill you, Marlowe. I'll blow your head off.
1: Not tonight, gentle soul. Give it to me. I don't want you to hurt yourself until we've had a chance to talk. That's it. Now, lie down. I knew there was some reason why I like cats, their voices. Okay, Rudy, you've had enough rest. Now, let's get back to business.
3: Now, wait a minute.
1: Come on, get up. We're going to talk.
3: Wait, hold it, please. No reason for any more rough stuff. I'll cooperate.
1: That's better. Where did Paradise and his highness head for? The Gnazdo, where is it?
3: I don't know.
1: Come on, you said there was no reason for rough stuff, remember?
3: Ow! Yeah, I remember. That Gnazdo, that's something I never heard of.
1: An unhappy coincidence, Rudy. It's one thing I'm interested in.
3: Yeah, wait. Must be something else you want to know. Something else I could tell you that... Hey, what are you going to do?
1: You mean you can't tell, Rudy? That's
3: keep
1: funny.
3: Away.
1: All it takes is a little imagination. Out of the way, I started through the place looking for all important answer to what was the Gnazdo. The 20 minutes of turning drawers and closets inside out revealed nothing more exciting than Louis Paradise's address book, first names only, and a picture of a girl named Toodles who belonged to the Roaring Twenties, and by this time should have caught a death of cold. His sister, no doubt. But no lead on the Gnazdo. So on the slim chance that my client Stanley Ott might already be back in this world and able to help, I got outside into my car and drove to the first drugstore where, after checking the phone books under everything from bars to bathhouses for a Gnazdo and getting no place, I called Corey Riggs at the nurse's home.
4: No, Marlowe. Stanley Ott's still unconscious. I just talked to the night nurse on his floor. They expect him to come out of it soon. Why? What happened?
1: Well, it's too much to explain now, Corey, but that girl, the one in the plaid coat, I found out that her name's Evelyn Van Owen and she's staying at the Surf Hotel. Now, see if that much checks with Ott when he comes to, will you?
4: All right.
1: Oh, also, there's a diamond-studded item called the Mermaid, which accounts for that $75,000 he mentioned. Now, Constantine and the Pier now equal a phony Russian prince who runs a spook palace out on the old Venice Pier. Now, you got all that?
4: Uh-huh.
1: Good. Now, look, honey, listen real hard. Before Ott passed out, did he by any chance say the word Gnazdo?
4: Gnazdo?
1: Yeah.
4: No, what does it mean?
1: I don't know. I think it's the name of a place.
4: Oh, have you checked the phone books?
1: Yeah. It's no dice, Corey. Also, I checked one Mr. Louis Paradise, who you might mention.
4: Marlowe, wait a minute.
1: What's
4: Hold
1: the matter?
4: The wire, will you? There's a girl here, one of the nurses, who's trying to tell me something.
1: Oh.
4: It's the Gnazdo, Marlowe. Shh, wait a minute. She knows something about it here. It's Rosemary. You talk to her. Hello.
1: Hello.
4: You want to know what Gnazdo means?
1: Yeah.
4: Well, it's Russian, like Pashlamaya Gnazdo.
1: Oh, is that so? Well, what does it mean in English, Rosemary? Fast, please, is important.
4: Well, that means let's go to my place. Gnazdo's the word for nest. Sort of like cozy apartment or cottage.
1: My place, nest. You sure of that?
4: Well, I'm positive. I was an army nurse in the war, and I spent 2 years in Germany after the shooting part was over. 2 years, a half a block away from the Russian zone.
1: That's close enough. Thanks a million, Rosemary.
4: Don't mention it. Here's Corey.
1: Oh.
4: That do it, Marlowe?
1: Yeah, I think so. At any rate, unless I'm way off base, it's where both the Mermaid and all parties concerned are going to rendezvous at 2 a.m. That's less than a half hour from now. The Prince's place on the pier. I want to be early, so goodbye, Corey. I'll call again when I know more. Yeah, and give my everlasting love to girlfriend Rosemary. She all is show a peach. There were still a few parts missing, the way there always are. As I drove fast for the old Venice Pier and added as I went along, it came out something like the theme of paradise and Prince Whatchamacallit ready, willing, and able to pay 75 grand for a piece of jewelry that one Evelyn Van Owen now owned. A mermaid, which according to the data I'd found on the insurance man's body, had once been stolen from Evelyn's late uncle. But I left it there when my rearview mirror said a long gray sedan that had been tagging me discreetly for the last three blocks. Now being indelicate about it and closing fast. The driver was old pal Rudy, and as he came abreast, he headed for me.
5: All right, you're okay, Mac. Don't you worry about a thing. We'll have you out of there in a minute. And, hey, can't you knock out that horn?
6: Knock out the horn, sir. What do you think we're trying to do? It ain't so easy getting my hand past the squeezed hood. You know?
5: Oh. Well, that's better.
1: Hey, cabbie, what'd I hit?
5: Well, in order of their appearance, ooh, Mac, your car into a telephone pole and then you into your dashboard.
1: Oh,
6: yeah, you're sure lucky you bounced off the curb first, Mr. Slowed you down plenty. Oh, hey, here comes the ambulance.
5: Yeah.
6: Look at the road.
1: Not for me. I'm all right. Hey, come on, cabbie, help me out of this, will you?
5: Sure, that's what we're trying to do. But don't you worry, the ambulance ain't for you. But a guy that sideswiped you and then tried to get away. I seen what happened, and I went after him in my cab. He turned into a dead end, no less, trying to shake me. Is he a mess? But I guess he'll live all right. Hey, what you got against you anyhow, Mac?
1: Just my life. Listen, your cab's still all right?
5: Sure, there's someplace you gotta go.
1: There is. The old Venice Concessions Pier, my friend, and the sooner the better. Come on. My head against the dashboard was exactly what I needed. Because right then and there, the method of Rudy's handiwork made me think of an angle that I'd neglected almost completely. My unconscious client had not wanted me to get the mermaid or the 75,000 bucks, but to stop Evelyn from keeping her rendezvous, which at this point I figured could mean but one thing. It was exactly 2 o'clock when the cab slammed to a stop near the pier. And I piled out and ran onto the empty, fog-dampened planking that led to Prince Constantine's shack. Nothing but mist moved over the pier. No unusual sound broke the pattern of waterfront noises. But I thought momentarily that I was still in time to prevent what Stanley Out somehow knew was going to happen. That Louis Paradise and his eccentric sidekick intended to get the mermaid from Evelyn, but pay off in only one way. I ran to the rear of the shack on stilts and got close to the half-open door where I could see and hear and found out just what I'd expected. In the storeroom spread out and very still on the oil-soaked planks that were a makeshift floor was the lifeless form of a girl who, according to the plaid coat she wore, was the late Evelyn Van Owen. And kneeling close to a gun in one hand, the sparkling mermaid in the other, was her executioner, Louis Paradise. Next to him, his number one boy, Prince Constantine Chevnov, not very happy.
7: A fool to shoot her was stupid.
8: Yes. 75 grand, stupid. Or would you have preferred that I pay Miss Van Owen in cash? I had to kill her.
7: Yes, Paradise, but the gun, so much noise, we can't afford to attract attention.
1: There's two cops is on hand, I should say not, Prissy. Don't try it, Louis.
7: The mermaid. The space between the boards. The mermaid. Oh.
1: It's in the water, Chevnov. Shame.
7: Yes. Yes, it's a shame. We did so much, worked so hard.
1: Yeah, killed so often. Gonna run for it, Your Highness?
7: Run? Nah. No, Paradise is dead there. Without Paradise, I am not so brave. I'll do as you say.
1: Keep quiet. Don't make a sound, Chef. No, we got company.
7: Rudy,
1: quiet!
9: Pardon me. Can you please tell me where Louis Paradise can be found?
1: It's Louis Paradise there. Who are you?
9: Evelyn Van Owen.
1: What?
7: Evelyn
1: Van Owen?
7: Oh.
1: The woman who was supposed to sell the mermaid to Paradise?
9: That's right. But on my way over here, just after I left my hotel, somebody struck me, knocked me out. Took my coat there and my purse and ran.
1: Your purse with the mermaid, no doubt.
9: Yes.
1: And that, Miss Van Owen, makes this angle shooter here. Yeah. The very dead nurse, Corey Riggs. Let's get out.

0: Well, there's nothing to worry about, Miss Van Horn. Stanley's going to be all right.
1: Oh, I'm so happy.
2: Why is it women always cry when they're so happy?
0: I don't know, but it's effective. Well, I'll run along now. Goodbye.
2: Bye, Doctor.
1: Bye. You know, Mr. Marlowe, when I was in Stanley's room with the doctor, Stan said he didn't lose control of his car at all when he had that accident in front of your place. He was run off the road
2: by a gray sedan, I know, because I had the same treatment. It's one of Louis Paradise's henchmen, Rudy. Where's your car, honey? I'll walk you out.
1: Oh, just outside the front door.
2: Mm-hmm. Tell me, did I tell you why Rudy roughed him up?
1: Yes, in a way. You see, I told Stanley about the deal with the mermaid, and he thought it all sounded a little phony.
2: Can't understand why.
1: He's a lawyer, you know.
2: A legal type mind, yeah.
1: He said meeting anyone at 2 a.m. was ridiculous, so he investigated as much as he could because he was worried about me. We're engaged, you
2: know. No, I never would have guessed.
1: And he found out that Mr. Paradise was a fence. And Stan said that probably he never intended to give me the $75,000 for the mermaid at all. That they intended to kill me.
2: Here we are. Tell me, why did you get in touch with Paradise in the first place?
1: I was just following Uncle Otis's instructions. Mm-hmm. He gave me the mermaid when he was dying. And he told me if I wanted money to sell it only to a Mr. Paradise, but not to mention it to anyone.
2: Your uncle faked the robbery, collected the insurance money, and then let you sell the mermaid to a fence, huh? Just lucky for you that Nurse Corey Riggs was clever. She put together just enough of Otis's gibberish to know that there was something good to be had and then got me to unravel it for her.
1: She got killed taking my place.
2: When she tried to collect your $75,000.
1: Yeah. Oh, here's my car.
2: Well, Evelyn, for a little while you were a rich woman. Now it's all gone. How do you feel?
1: Well, I'm alive and in love.
2: Yes, well, that answers my question. Good night, baby, and good luck. When I left the hospital, I wandered back to the old Venice Pier in Prince Constantine's Gnazdo. It was 5 a.m, and the police had finished cleaning the place up. The word had gotten out. A crowd had gathered. They always do. Curious, restless, sordid crowd, equipped with everything from grappling hooks to homemade diving helmets, all climbing over each other for a chance to fish for the mermaid. She would brought death to 3 people, injury to 2 others in the course of 1 night. And suppose they found her? What then? A lot of glittering pieces of white coal set in a metal frame we call precious. Look at the suckers grab. That's all, Marlowe. Home and to bed.

0: The Adventures of Philip Marlowe, bringing you Raymond Chandler's most famous character, star Gerald Moore, and are produced and directed by Norman McDonald. Script is by Mel Donnelly, Robert Mitchell, and Gene Levitt. Featured in the cast were Rita Lynn, John Daner, Michael Ann Barrett, Wilms Herbert, Junius Matthews, Herb Bygren, and Mark Lawrence. The special music is composed and conducted by Richard Oront. Be sure and be with us next week when Philip Marlowe says...
1: It started with a terrified woman lost in a maze of memories she couldn't explain. And waiting for her outside an open window was death.
0: Another show has joined the CBS Sunday Night Parade. It's The Contented Hour, starring Buddy Clark and featuring the finest in popular and semi-classical music. It comes to you on most of these CBS stations for the first time tomorrow night, making its debut on CBS the same night as Red Skelton and Edgar Bergen and Charles McCarthy. Yes, this fall, you hear them all on CBS. This is Paul Masterson speaking. Now, stay tuned for Gangbusters, which follows immediately over most of these same CBS stations. This is CBS, the Columbia Broadcasting System.

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Welcome to KFOI's Old Time Radio Hour, wherein we feature, wait for it, old time radio programs, entertainment from before the time of television. 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And KFOI's Old Time Radio Hour is bringing such entertainment back. We begin with one of the most popular formats, a format which has fallen into almost total disuse, the Western. And so, we'll start off with Have Gun, Will Travel.

0: Gun Will Travel. Starring Mr. John Daner as Paladin. San Francisco, 1875. The Carlton Hotel, headquarters of a man called Paladin.
1: Oh, good morning, Mr.
2: Extinction Diaries. As the turbulent year 2020 ended, the International Union for the Conservation of Nature declared 31 more animal species extinct. 17 of those were freshwater fish species at a single

0: scientific sources quote figures up to 200 species per day as going extinct. It is impossible to keep an exact count, and someday the counter of the counted two may cease to count. My name is Cheyenne Sun Thunder, and this is a Small World Radio production.
1: 9, 10, 11, 12, 13, 14, 15, 16, 17, 18, 19, 20. What do you want to know? There it is, that brilliant flash, that white light that precedes the explosion of the atomic bomb number 17. 40 miles away, a brilliant white flash, almost blinding with those rocket trails coming out of it. The fire is dying now. It's turning to a dull red, not quite the brilliant orange and purple and green of past atomic bombs, but a beautiful sight. The typical funnel shape rising into that giant mushroom cloud and now blossoming out like a big ball of cotton.
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With its bell-like high notes, rich bass tones, subtle touch dynamics, and endless chordal, melodic, and rhythmic possibilities, the piano is indispensable for many genres of contemporary music. In the 35-year history of the National Hearts of Space program, we've done more than 50 shows focused on the piano. The guitar may be the world's most popular instrument, but for range, versatility, and personal expression, the piano takes the prize. When played with sensitivity and imagination, the acoustic piano alone is capable of taking us into rarefied spaces. Today in Europe, a new generation of classically trained, technically creative, and musically talented ambient musicians are exploring minimalist trance patterns, combining the piano with traditional chamber instruments, extending it with electronics, and transporting the instrument into new dimensions of contemplative sound experience. I'm Stephen Hill, and on this transmission of Hearts of Space, a program of recent discoveries called The Transcendent Piano. We begin with music by the popular German composer and instrumentalist Nils Fromm from the compilation Keys. From London, we have music by composer-pianist Angus McRae from Awake, a selection by American pianist Dustin O'Halloran from Lumiere, and a lovely moment by Dmitri Steckel from Leave Me. Later, two extended chamber works by German-born British composer Max Richter from the album From Sleep, and from his soundtrack to the film Hostels. Music by German pianist Kai Schumacher from Beauty and Simplicity, and by Norwegian pianist Sten Erland Hermonstad from Mountains. All that, plus two more delicate pieces by Nils Fromm from All Melody, and a final ambient piano soundscape from Barcelona by Bruno Sanfilippo from Lost and Found. It's a journey in the delicate world of the transcendent piano on this transmission of Hearts of Space.

We began with music by German composer and instrumentalist Nils Fromm from a Spanish compilation of contemporary piano music called Keys. Then from London, music by composer-pianist Angus McRae from Awake, followed by a piece by American pianist Dustin O'Halloran from Lumiere, and a lovely moment by the mysterious Dimitri Steckel from Leave Me. Later, German-born British composer Max Richter with an extended chamber piece from the album From Sleep. German pianist Kai Schumacher with his version of music of the Berlin electronica group Moderat from an album of minimalist works called Beauty in Simplicity. Norwegian pianist Sten Erland Hermonstad with a piece from Mountains, plus more music by Max Richter from Sleep and from his soundtrack to the film Hostels. Near the end, two more delicate pieces by Nils Fromm from All Melody. And we leave you with Barcelona-based ambient musician Bruno Sanfilippo from Lost and Found. This edition of Hearts of Space was produced by Steve Davis and Stephen Hill. You heard program number 1172, The Transcendent Piano.

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I'm Stephen Hill. Thanks for listening. 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

Back in 1975, a Northern California steel string guitarist named Will Ackerman began playing and selling cassettes of his music around the Stanford University campus. It was so popular, it led to the founding of Windham Hill Records in 1976, the first big success of the music trend that came to be called New Age music in the 1980s. Instrumental, acoustic, and generally low-key, Windham Hill literally became the poster child for a grab-bag genre that became ever more unfocused as it grew, a category for anything that wasn't jazz or folk, rock or pop. But it served a need for quiet, relaxing, meditative instrumental music that continues today. In time, the New Age music category became so diverse as to be almost meaningless. Home studios, inexpensive publishing on cassette and later CD, meant that anyone could release their music, and the genre's reputation deteriorated to the point that serious producers of atmospheric music called theirs ambient, electronic, or just about anything else. Yet, in the last few years, the New Age genre has seen a critical reconsideration, with carefully curated compilations of historical material, while both veterans and descendants of the genre are creating new music that merits serious attention. A good example is the group Flow, which includes none other than steel string guitarist Will Ackerman in a kind of New Age supergroup. I'm Stephen Hill, and on this transmission of Hearts of Space, we ride the vernal breezes into the gentle sound of the season on a program called Flowing into Spring 4. We'll feature music by the group Flow from their self-titled debut, by veteran pianist Peter Cater with veteran reedman Paul McCandless from Fire, by France-based American pianist Jim Gabriel from Into Eternity, and by New York pianist and composer Michael Whalen from Kiss the Quiet. Later, Floating Atmospheres for Piano and Electronics by Florida musician Michael Brandt DeMaria from AMA, an extended meditation for steel string guitar by Chris Haugen from Falling Water, Shimmering Strings. Music for flute and electronics by Tom Moore and Sherry Finzer from Whispers from Silence. And a final piece by Majestica from In the Midst of Stars. We ride the vernal breezes on a program called Flowing into Spring 4 on this transmission of Hearts of Space.

riding the vernal breezes into the gentle sound of the season, flowing into spring 4 on this transmission of Hearts of Space. We began with music by the group Flow, Australian pianist Fiona Joy, American guitarists Will Ackerman and Lawrence Blatt, and Bay Area trumpeter Jeff Oster, from their self-titled debut, Flow. Then a piece by veteran pianist Peter Cater with veteran reedman Paul McCandless from Fire. And from France, American pianist Jim Gabriel with a selection from Into Eternity. And then New York pianist and composer Michael Whalen with music from Kiss the Quiet. We continued with more by Flow, followed by Florida musician Michael Brandt DeMaria with music for piano and electronics from AMA. And then two more pieces by Flow, once again from their debut, Flow. Bay Area guitarist Chris Haugen was next with an extended meditation from Falling Water, Shimmering Strings. And then from Arizona, music for electronics and flute by Tom Moore and Sherry Finzer from their collaboration, Whispers from Silence. Near the end, Michael Whalen returned with one more from Kiss the Quiet. And we leave you with this music by Majestica, flutist Sherry Finzer with multi-instrumentalist Cass Anawati from In the Midst of Stars. This edition of Hearts of Space was produced by Steve Davis and Stephen Hill. You heard program number 1182, Flowing into Spring 4. 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

The very word secrecy is repugnant in a free and open society. And we are, as a people, inherently and historically opposed to secret societies, to secret oaths, and to secret proceedings. We decided long ago that the dangers of excessive and unwarranted concealment of pertinent facts far outweighed the dangers which are cited to justify it. Even today, there is little value in opposing the threat of a closed society by imitating its arbitrary restrictions. Even today, there is little value in ensuring the survival of our nation if our traditions do not survive with it. And there is very grave danger that an announced need for increased security will be seized upon by those anxious to expand its meaning to the very limits of official censorship and concealment. That I do not intend to permit to the extent that it's in my control. And no official of my administration, whether his rank is high or low, civilian or military, should interpret my words here tonight as an excuse to

Oh, yeah. Yeah, the Ray Barreto Charanga Moderna from the early, from the 1960s. You can tell he was copying the Aragon style instrumentation, the violins and fruit, and flute, not fruit, violins and flute, and that entire charanga style of Orquesta Aragon and other bands from their period, and that's being reflected in the bands in New York City. So we're playing early Ray Barreto, except we played for that one cut from his very final album from 2005. And on the next program, we'll be playing the Fania years. So we haven't touched Fania and Ray Barreto yet on Latin Explosion. All right, let's go back to the Preservation Hall.

So yeah, I was saying the Preservation Hall, the Cuban Preservation Hall institution in Santiago de Cuba called La Casa de la Trova, Casa de la Trova. And we were there in 1989. Remember, Claire, we were there at the Casa de la Trova on that Cuban trip. So we saw these guys, Reinaldo Cray, Pancho Cubas, Aristóteles Limonta, Amado Machado, Reinaldo Irrezuelo. These are some of the guys that are in this particular recording. This is from 1996. Yes. So, yeah, they may have been different people, of course. And so this Latin Explosion, we're just to remind you, a week from today, we're going to be having on the air people like Aurora Flores, Alex Mashushi, Harvey Averne, Joe Canzo, let's see, who else? Nelson Rodriguez, Rudy Mangual. All these people already sent in their list of their music critics, list of their favorite salsa, Latin jazz, and Afro-Cuban albums of the 20th century. And we've got an interview recording date scheduled. So that'll be played back on the next Latin Explosion. Hope you're enjoying the show and all the different things that we're trying to do. And... Orquesta Aragón.

So Orquesta Aragón, this album is the 60th anniversary album, 1999. Guests on the album are Omar Portuondo, Bacallao, Cheo Feliciano. I'm going to see if I squeeze him in before the end of the program today, with Orquesta Aragón. And then a couple of other people, Pancho Amat, Papa Wemba, and Pablo Santa Maria. Some of them, I don't know. Pancho Amara is a guitar player, very well-known guitar player. And again, it's just on another France, on a French label called Luz Africa from 1999. So this Latin explosion, salsa, Latin jazz, y música cubana, that's our vein here on the program. We're here once a week.

So that's Orquesta Aragón. That one's pretty recent. That's from the year 2001. And again, on that Luz Africa European label. Let's get back to Cheo Feliciano, who also recorded with Orquesta Aragón during that period. Here's the voice of Cheo.

0: love the title of this album. La Charanga Eterna is the title. The charanga, the eternal charanga. I think a better translation would be the charanga for all time. Orquesta Aragón. And charanga, again, a referral to the instrumentation, the violins, and the flute, backing different singers on it. La Charanga Eterna. And that was so nice that Cheo Feliciano got into one cut of this album, their 60th anniversary album from the year 1999. This is Latin Explosion. We're here every week at this time. And let's get into something that I've never played on the show before, the Salsa All-Stars. We're going back to New York now, and this is from the late 60s, early 70s. The Salsa All-Stars, Caco, Charlie Palmieri, Cachao, Bobby Rodriguez, Pucci Bolong, Victor Paz, it goes on, Luis Ramirez, Frankie Malave, John Dandy Rodriguez, who's in my list of music critics for the 20th century top Latin jazz, salsa, and Afro-Cuban music. And maybe he'll be on the interview that you'll hear next week here on the show.
1: Right.
0: The Salsa All-Stars.

All right, so that's the Salsa All-Stars from the early 1970s, recorded in New York City. And that was a great period, because the next cut we're going to hear is also from the same period by Ray Barreto. I want to say hi to Rick and Jimmy Tamayo, to again to Bob and Linda Moss, Sally and Mark Weiss, Beth and Terry, Ed Russell, Lorelei, and Carl, and Chris Greenwell, and John, I don't remember your last name right now, but I know you're listening out there in the Broadway. All right, so this is Latin Explosion. So next, the show from a week from today, it should be very, very exciting, with an interview with all these music critics that are going to help us figure out their favorite salsa, Latin jazz, and Afro-Cuban albums of the 20th century. That'll be a week from today, right here. Alex Masucci from Fania Records, the journalist Aurora Flores, Harvey Avern, Joe Canzo, the author of the Mambo Diablo book. Let's see, who else? Nelson Rodriguez, host of Al Alma del Barrio at KXLU in LA. And last but not least, Rudy Mangual, the publisher of Latin Beat magazine. And maybe we'll have a couple of other people. So this is Latin Explosion, and let's get some more Ray Barreto. Bilongo.

Alberto Santiago with the creative vocals there and the charanga moderna here on Latin Explosion and Bilongo. Hello to Edwin Benitez, Jay Salfran, and Angel Estevez, Chris Greenwell, and Helica Fuentes, and Robert Melier.

And this is Latin Explosion. We're getting to the end of the party here. And so let's enjoy it. Orquesta Aragón, we've been featuring the band today. This is a nice cut. It's called Mi Escuela en el Campo. My school out in the fields or the woods.

0: Extinction Diaries. 12 scientific studies conducted by 56 authors have concluded that we are on the very edge of collapsing most terrestrial insect populations to the point of no return. Habitat loss is high on the list of human activity forcing declines. Researchers point to the tropics as worrisome, where burning and logging are at a warlike pace. Scientists believe most species there have not even been discovered yet and will be extinct before they are. The second largest loss of insect habitat is grasslands, replaced by industrial farming and livestock production. And along with conversion comes insect-deadly pesticides, many known to cause cancer and other diseases in humans. However, the studies are pointing to climate change as the insect enemy number one. For the past 50 years, climate change has been accelerating and insects have lost 50 to 70% of their populations and facing a further 10 to 20% loss per decade. If we remember them as relatives, we may find the solutions. My name is Odin Lee Daly. This is a Small World Radio production.
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2: Well, I thought it would be a great big surprise if after 51 and a half years of twying, I finally blasted you.
1: 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No, don't cut. 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Cut! No, don't cut! Now get rid of this thing, take your little gun, and stick...
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Tell you as I do now.

Hee-ho! Oh, yeah. Oh, yeah.

This is Rockin' Rhino Radio on KFOI Red Bluff and Redding. We'll be with you all night long playing all the music.

Shannon and I first met at a benefit that was given by Brown and McGee. We played at the old Yoshi's in Oakland, and we met there, and we're going to do a Brown and McGee song right now. This is called Stranger Blues.

This is KFOI Red Bluff and Redding, and you're listening to Rockin' Rhino Radio. We'll be here all night long playing a bunch of great songs that just everyone needs to hear.

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1: No.
0: Well, like, I don't understand how you can, because, like, I've been, you know,

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1: The rest of this song, their name was, let me see, what was their name? Shane O'Neill. Who is that? Who's Shane O'Neill? You requested this song, Shane, I'm gonna sing it for you. Is this dedicated to anybody? Okay, you just like the song, that's good. It's a song for married people. I got lucky on my birthday. My wife reluctantly let me have my way. She said, this is for you. Do what you must do. Let me know when you're through. I thought things would change when we tied the knot, but the life I dreamed of ain't what I got. When she says no, she means no. I don't like to brag because I wrote this song, but this is truly the greatest song of all time. It should be in the Bible. It's so true. Oh yeah, I forgot to say, on the last chorus, I'm gonna bring out my special guest, backup singer, Miss Shaniqua. This last verse is for all the men. I've got a bulldog, he lives on a chain. I know what he's going through, I feel his pain. He don't have no fun on that dog run. He never gets none. He's got potential if he could get free, but he's on a short leash, just like me. He goes through life with hungry eyes, watching bitches go by.

0: I am the poster child for total rejection. He's so pitiful. Say all I will see is a cross that I must carry. You ain't getting on. Couldn't get laid when I was single, so I guess I'll just stay married.
1: We're very fortunate because we have the man, the legend of the Pink Floyd with us this evening, Mr. David Gilmour. David, thank you for coming on the show. Before we invite you to come and play it with BB, because you've recorded also on BB's record on the...
2: I did, yes.
1: Well, could we predict another Pink Floyd record this year?
2: I doubt this year.
1: This year, by the year 2000?
2: Don't know. It's a rash prediction.
1: And what would your resolution be?
2: Give up food and keep practicing till I get as good as BB.
1: Well, I think that's all any of us could do. In that case, I'd now like you to step in, and what BB is going to do... Oh, thank you. Was there girls kissing me over there?
2: Yes,
1: sorry, there's a lot of girls trying to kiss me tonight. That's showbiz for you. So, ladies and gentlemen, David Gilmour, the legendary David Gilmour, joins us with a little bit of feedback, which he's brought with him from the table over there. And now, with Eyesight to the Blind, please welcome Mr. BB King and our Rhythm and Blues Orchestra.

You just want a Cadillac. I brought you a Nobu dinner. You said thanks for the snack. I let you live in my penthouse. You said it was a shock. I gave you seven children.

This is Rockin' Rhino Radio on KFOI, Red Bluff and Redding. Stick around, we're going to be playing some really hot rockin' music all night long.

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'Twas in another lifetime, one of toil and blood, when blackness was a virtue, the road was full of mud. I came in from the wilderness, a creature void of form. 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And if I pass this way again, you can rest assured I'll always do my best for her, on that I give my word. In a world of steel-eyed death and men who are fighting to be warm, come in, she said, I'll give ya shelter from the storm. Not a word was spoke between us, there was a little risk involved. Everything up to that point had been left unresolved. Try imagining a place where it's always safe and warm. 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

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We'll be here all night long playing a bunch of great songs that just everyone needs to hear.

Shannon and I first met at a benefit that was given by Brown and McGee. We played at the old Yoshi's in Oakland, and we met there, and we're going to do a Brown and McGee song right now. This is called Stranger Blues.

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That brings us to the end of another Rockin' Rhino Radio Overnight. We'll see you again tomorrow night.

New Orleans. 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

0: This horrendous explosion went over her head and slammed into the backside of one of the whales, and it exploded, and she screamed.
1: How can we ever stop the clear cuts in the forest if we're so effective at clear cutting one another?
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From the Shenango River and WBDYLP in Binghamton, New York, I'm Andrew Bemis, and this is the Shenango Sessions. On this weekly program, I feature world-class performers recorded live in intimate, non-studio spaces like galleries, coffee houses, and living rooms. Today, we'll hear jug band icon Jim Queskin, the singer, bandleader, and founder of the hugely popular Jim Queskin Jug Band. Queskin's Jug Band was active from 1963 to 1968 and inspired countless imitators, including the Lovin' Spoonful and the Grateful Dead. Though he pulled the plug on the band in 1968, Queskin never stopped exploring traditional folk and blues and adapting them to his own unmistakable style. He stopped through Binghamton for a solo show in a packed living room in June of 2018. We recorded it for you, so find a comfy spot on the couch, sit back, relax, and please give a warm welcome to Jim Queskin.

You know, a lot of songs, old songs, folk songs, are based on things that really happened. And this one is such a song. I learned it from a recording of the great Uncle Dave Macon, and it's called The Wreck of the Tennessee Gravy Train. Now, what happened is that the early part of the 20th century, early 1900s, the state of Tennessee bonded $5 million to do road work and bridge work. And I know $5 million is a lot of money now, but over 100 years ago, it was really a lot of money. But the money disappeared and the work never got done. The governor was a shady deal with the governor and the bankers and all, you know, it was a big scandal. So this is a song about a time when bankers and politicians used to steal people's money.

Anybody ever heard of a guitar player, singer-songwriter by the name of Pat Donahue? He wrote this next song. It's written to the melody of a 1940s Bing Crosby hit. If anybody of you has ever tried to go out and play music either on the street or in a bar, passing the hat or passing a jar or passing a can, passing anything, passing a bucket, you'll especially appreciate this song.

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Now a job is the thing that makes you get out of bed and work every day until you're dead.

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What they said is not exactly what they meant. They can clean you out in ways you never thought, 'cause they're good at business, and they know you're not, and then they'll sue if you finally make

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Now the wife is the one that has to rescue our butts. She's either a saint or else she's nuts. She gets impatient and she gets annoyed, 'cause she's the one that must remain employed. And by the way, if you wanna wreck your life, become a guitar player's wife.

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They can be trained to play guitar too. They might play a whole lot

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1: 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I'm Andrew Bemis, and this is the Shenango Sessions.
0: When I was first traveling around in the early days, early 60s, before I had my band, I had a Jim Queskin jug band from 1963 to 68. Anyway, before that, when I was in my early 20s, I was looking for music, looking for songs that I could sing and play. And you'd be surprised how that's not very easy to do. It's easy to find good songs. There's lots of good songs. But it's hard to find good songs that you can do yourself, that fit your personality, that fit your style. Several ways I would find music. Visit people who had record collections. Remember the old 78s? I met people who had collections of 78s, and they would play me these records from the 20s and 30s, and that's where I'd find most of my songs. There was the Harry Smith Anthology of American Folk Music, which was a reissue LP, three LPs that were issued in the early 50s, actually. Great collection. I don't know if you've ever heard it, but it's still available on CD from Folkways Smithsonian. And then the other way, of course, was to meet people who played music and knew songs that they could teach me, or I could just hear them play it and learn it. I went to Minneapolis, ran into Spider John Kerner, who was just forming Kerner Rand Glover, and he had just written a song called Good Time Charlie's Back in Town Again, and he taught it to me, and stuff like that happened. It was a wonderful time for me. It was, you know, I didn't have any money. If I got hungry, I'd go into a bar and play a couple songs, and they'd give me a hamburger and a Coke, you know, if I was lucky. And then I ended up in, for a short while, for a few months, I was living in the Bay Area. And I was living in Berkeley, and I used to go to San Francisco to a restaurant called the Haight Street Barbecue. And it had amazing, wonderful food. I mean, it was barbecue spare ribs and chicken and grits and collard greens and cornbread and all that good Southern cooking. But that's not the reason I went there. The reason I went there is because way in the back of this restaurant, in this long, narrow restaurant filled with many chairs and tables and chair round tables, and you'd have to weave your way through the back, there was this man in the back. It was a one-man band. His name was Jesse Lone Cat Fuller. Jesse played a 12-string guitar. I don't know if you're familiar with a 12-string guitar, but it's similar to a 6-string guitar, except the strings are doubled up. So it's got a really big sound. And then he had a harmonica rack with had a harmonica and a kazoo. So he'd go back and forth. And then he had this instrument that he played with his right foot, which he built, he invented and built. Stood about this tall, had strings strung vertically, about, I think, 8 of them. They were the low strings from a piano, strung them vertically. And then on the ground, there were these pedals. And he would hit a pedal with his foot and would cause a hammer to hit one of the strings. And he could move his foot back and forth from one pedal to the next. And so with his right foot, he's going boom, boom, boom, boom, boom, boom, boom. So he was playing the bass with his right foot. With his left foot, he was playing a hi-hat cymbal. You know those, you see them in drum kits. Okay, so 12-string guitar, singing, kazoo, harmonica, bass, and cymbal. And then when he got really inspired, he'd get up and tap dance. And he called it buck dancing, as an old-fashioned style of tap dancing. Anyway, Jesse did a lot of wonderful songs, many of which he learned when he was young, or the same way that I did, you know, traveling around. Of course, he was much older than me at the time. Now I'm older than he was then. But he also wrote some songs, and this is by far his most well-known song, and you probably have heard it.

I'll do something a little bit different. This song was a pop hit, well-known popular song back in the 30s. It was actually won the Academy Award for the best song in a musical in 1937.

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0: This is another song that's based on a true event. That's there's a lot of songs called either Staggerly or Stackerly.
1: Oh, yeah. Yeah.
0: About a guy who is in a poker game and Billy the Lion cheats him and tries to steal his hat, and he goes home and gets his gun and shoots him down. There's different versions of it, different melodies, different words, but they're all based on the same event, and it's pretty much the same story. There was even one that was a rhythm and blues hit in the 50s. This is a rather obscure version. I learned it from John Cohen. He was one of the original members of a group called the New Lost City Ramblers. He taught me this.

Galilee went up to heaven, and he met St. Peter there. You better go the other way, boy. We don't allow no gamblers here. Staggerly said to the devil, hey, devil, get off your shelf.

0: 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If you'd like to learn more, you should visit him online at jimqueskin.com. That's JimQueskin.com. I'm Andrew Bemis, and this is the Shenango Sessions.
1: Here's a song that was done, that we did with the original Jim Queskin Jug Band. It's called Papa's on the Housetop. I learned it from a recording by a great piano player, blues piano player and singer by the name of Leroy Carr.

One of my all-time favorite guitar players and musicians is a man by the name of Mississippi John Hurt. When I first heard him, it was from his records that he made in 1928. They were reissued on the Harry Smith Anthology of American Folk Music, as I mentioned, and then I heard more later reissues. It was these incredible records, and it was Mississippi John Hurt. I mean, we knew nothing about him. It was just a name on a record, you know, Mississippi John Hurt. We knew absolutely nothing about him. But what happened is, 1963, a guy named Tom Hoskins, who lived in D.C., got the bright idea. He listened to one of Mississippi John Hurt's record was called Avalon Blues, and it says the first line is Avalon's my home. So he just, on a whim, on a chance, he went down to Avalon, found Avalon, Mississippi, and looked him up, and by God, he was still living there. And he could still play and sing really well. So he brought him up north, and he ended up playing at the Newport Folk Festival and many, many clubs. And people who, like me, who were wanting to play like him, actually got to see him play and watch his fingers move and learn how he did those things. Anyway, he did a lot of wonderful songs, and I've learned several of them, but I'm going to do one of them for you right now. It's called Candyman. And it's not a children's song.

This is a very old folk song. A lot of times I bring up these obscure songs that people have never heard of. They can be, you know, more than 100 years old, or can be, some of them can be hundreds of years old. And some of them were recorded, the last time they were recorded was like in the 19-teens or the 1920s. You know how nowadays, if you do a song that was done by somebody else before you did it, it's called covering it, which is a relatively new term. We didn't have cover versions back in the old days, because everybody, so many people would record the same song, and it didn't necessarily belong to anybody. So recently, I was sitting in front of an audience similar to you guys, and I said to them, well, if I record a song that was originally recorded 90 or 100 years ago, am I covering it? And somebody said, no, you're uncovering it. I thought that was really cool. So that's what I do. I uncover songs.

0: You're listening to Jim Queskin, performing in Binghamton, New York in June of 2018. I'm Andrew Bemis, and this is the Shenango Sessions.
1: I mentioned several times this collection called the Harry Smith Anthology of American Folk Music. The reason I mention it is because when I was first coming up in the early 60s, late 50s and early 60s, first learning folk music, when I was in high school, I loved two kinds of music. Basically, well, I liked popular music of the day. Of course, I was a teenager, and I liked what was on the radio. But I also liked early jazz, Jelly Roll Morton, Sidney Bechet, Big Spider Beck, the early Louis Armstrong's Hot 5 and Hot 7, all those, Bessie Smith and those people. My father had a collection of 78s, and I just fell in love with that music. So here I am, 13, 14 years old, up in my room listening to Jelly Roll Morton records. I'm like, my friends thought I was really weird. The other kind of music that I learned to love as a young man was folk music. And I had gone to summer camp. My parents sent me to summer camp when I was 13 years, 14 years old. Some of the counselors played guitar and sang folk songs. And I just, again, I fell in love with that music too, and I wanted to learn how to play the guitar. And I started to learn. And folk music that I knew in those days was Pete Seeger and the Weavers and Burl Ives and Josh White and people who were mostly city people. They were not country folk. They were not the people who originated this music. They weren't the people who grew up with it. They are people who learned it, like I have. But then the Harry Smith Anthology of American Folk Music came out, and what it was a collection of about 80, although 78s, reissued on LP, on vinyl. Three double albums, so six albums. And it was all this stuff that had been recorded commercially, but for local people, so that they would be selling these records in Tennessee and Alabama and Mississippi and to the people who, you know, lived around. And it was the very first time that I heard the original Carter Family and Uncle Dave Macon and Mississippi John Hurt and Richard Rabbit Brown and the Memphis Jug Band and the Gus Cannon's Jug Stompers and on and on and on. This is just incredible music that I just, you know, Blind Willie McTell and Blind Willie Johnson, it was just... It was, and these were the people that people like Pete Seeger and Burl Ives had learned from. That's where they learned this music was from, these earlier artists. So that was an eye-opener for me. And there were so many great recordings on that collection. Harry Smith was a filmmaker and an artist, but he had an amazing collection of old records, and Folkways Records put out this collection. Anyway, that's all to say that this is one of the songs that I learned off the Harry Smith Anthology. Long story. Done by a guy named Julius Daniels, who I don't know anything about.

I learned this song from a friend of mine in Berkeley, California, back in the early days, by the name of Steve Talbot. The song was originally done by a guy named, by the name of Blind Boy Fuller, but Steve had his own version of it, and it suited me, so I learned Steve's version. It's called Rag Mama. It's a jug band song.

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I mean, it's old, but it's not nearly as old as most of these songs.

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0: 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Never count your money. 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
2: 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Thanks for listening, and I'll see you again next week.

The very word secrecy is repugnant in a free and open society. And we are, as a people, inherently and historically opposed to secret societies, to secret oaths, and to secret proceedings. We decided long ago that the dangers of excessive and unwarranted concealment of pertinent facts far outweighed the dangers which are cited to justify it. Even today, there is little value in opposing the threat of a closed society by imitating its arbitrary restrictions. Even today, there is little value in ensuring the survival of our nation if our traditions do not survive with it. And there is very grave danger that an announced need for increased security will be seized upon by those anxious to expand its meaning to the very limits of official censorship and concealment. That I do not intend to permit to the extent that it's in my control. And no official of my administration, whether his rank is high or low, civilian or military, should interpret my words here tonight as an excuse to censor the news, to stifle dissent, to cover up our mistakes, or to withhold from the press and the public the facts they deserve to know.

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0: Today, a special broadcast. We air highlights from Democracy Now!'s 30th anniversary celebration, featuring Angela Davis, Patti Smith, Masab Abu-Toha, Michael Stipe, Hooray for the Riff Raff, Juan Gonzalez, Nermeen Sheikh, and a surprise appearance by the boss, Bruce Springsteen.
2: Past winner, federal troops brought death and terror into the streets of Minneapolis. They picked the wrong city.
0: All that and more coming up. Welcome to Democracy Now!, democracynow.org, The War and Peace Report. I'm Amy Goodman. In late March, over 2,000 people packed into the historic Riverside Church in New York to celebrate the 30th anniversary of Democracy Now! Today, in this special, we bring you highlights from the evening. Let's go back to that night. It is our absolute honor to welcome you all here to Democracy Now!'s 30th anniversary. It is hard to contemplate a celebration at this time. Amidst the U.S.-Israeli war on Iran and other armed conflicts, rising authoritarianism, power-hungry billionaires, and the worsening climate catastrophe. But gatherings like this are essential. To remind us that the gathering storm, despite the forces of oppression that threaten us all on the planet, there is a force more powerful. And that is all of you gathered here tonight at Riverside Church, but in all over this country and around the world, of people joining together, organizing for peace and justice. It was in this very sanctuary, here in Riverside Church, that Dr. Martin Luther King Jr. gave his famous speech, Beyond Vietnam, A Time to Break Silence, on April 4, 1967, a year to the day before he was assassinated in Memphis. King called out in that speech, the greatest purveyor of violence in the world today, my own government, he said. Dr. King warned, when machines and computers, profit motives and property rights are considered more important than people, the giant triplets of racism, extreme materialism, and militarism are incapable of being conquered. How prescient he was. And you know, at the time, King was attacked viciously and publicly for opposing the war. Life magazine accused him in an editorial of betraying the cause for which he has worked for so long, adding, his speech was a demagogic slander that sounded like a script from Radio Hanoi. King, though, was undeterred, and his commitment to peace, despite enormous pressure to back off, should be a lesson for us all today. Yep. Yes, tonight is a celebration not only of 30 years of Democracy Now!, but of the resilience of people and movements we strive to cover in this country and around the world. This is such an honor to be here with you and to be with my colleagues, Juan Gonzalez and Nermeen Sheikh and the whole family. Let's turn to an excerpt of the speech of Democracy Now!'s Juan Gonzalez.
3: It has truly been a privilege and an honor to work with all these colleagues and to be welcomed into the homes of you, our audience, for so many years. My modest contribution as both as a part-time host and secretary treasurer of the board of Pacifica all these years was to shed light not so much on the who, what, where, and when of the news, but on the why and the how. The historical context and broader framework of social forces underlying those events. All of our achievements, however, have always been bittersweet for me. For even as the show has thrived and even as platforms for news and information, including progressive and independent ones, have proliferated, the American public's consciousness has plummeted when it comes to the

0: Reporting the truth is important. But it is not sufficient to make a better world possible, especially when capitalism, with artificial intelligence and internet bots, has mastered to previously unimagined levels the mass production of disinformation and alternative realities. In the end, only organizing resistance of working class and oppressed peoples of the world, strengthened by, yes, by revolutionary analysis, can bring about a better world.
1: I want to introduce no one more appropriate to perform after Juan Gonzalez than Hooray for the Riff Raff, with the Bronx-born Alinda Segarra. The band's new album has just come out. It's called Live Forever. This song, Palante, was featured in the short New York Times documentary Takeover, about the young lords who took over Lincoln Hospital in 1970. Palante means onwards, or as Juan says, right on.

0: Hooray for the riffraff at Democracy Now!'s 30th anniversary celebration. This is Democracy Now!, democracynow.org. I'm Amy Goodman. We turn now to the Pulitzer Prize-winning Palestinian writer and poet Mousab Abu Toha. He fled Gaza with his family in December 2023, after he was detained by Israeli forces for 2 days. He was close friends with the Palestinian poet Rafat al-Arir, who was killed in an Israeli airstrike in 2023. This is Mousab Abu Toha speaking at Riverside Church.
1: Thank you so much, Democracy Now! Thank you, Amy, Ermin, and Juan. I mean, these are very heartbroken moments. There is no language that can describe my feelings listening to my dear friend Rafat. He's somewhere else better than this ugly world that we are trying, all of us, to survive. It was October 12th, 2023, when I had my interview with Amy. I was still in our house in Gaza. This house has been a heap of rubble since October 30th, 2023. Just 2 days after the interview I did with Amy on October 12th, Israel killed 30 members of my extended family, including my great uncle, Khadr Abu Toha, his wife, his children, the wives of his children, the grandchildren. The youngest was 4 years old. That same Khadr was the only one in my family who was interested in doing the family tree. And I ended up doing his family tree after he was killed. And that's something that I kept doing, unfortunately, to document the genocide that Israel perpetrated not only against Palestinians, but the Palestinian families. Israel has erased hundreds of families in Gaza, including some of my relatives, some of whom remain under the rubble even now. Under the rubble. She slept on her bed, never woke up again. Her bed has become her grave, a tomb beneath the ceiling of her room, the ceiling a cenotaph. No name, no year of birth, no year of death, no epitaph, only blood and a smashed picture frame in ruin next to her. In Jabalia camp, a mother collects her daughter's flesh in a piggy bank, hoping to buy her a plot on a river in a faraway land. A group of mute people were talking sign. When a bomb fell, they fell silent. It rained again last night. The new plant looked for an umbrella in the garage. The bombing got intense, and our house looked for a shelter in the neighborhood. I leave the door to my room open, so the words in my books, the titles and names of authors and publishers could flee when they hear the bombs. I became homeless once, but the streets, the rubble of my city covered the streets. They could not find a stretcher to carry your body. They put you on a wooden door they found under the rubble, your neighbors, a moving wall. The scars on our children's faces will look for you. Our children's amputated legs will run after you. He left the house to buy some bread for his kids. News of his death made it home, but not the bread. No bread. Death sits to eat whoever remains of the kids. No need for a table, no need for bread. A father wakes up at night, sees the random colors on the walls drawn by his four-year-old daughter. The colors are about 4 feet high. Next year, they would be five. But the painter has died in an airstrike. There are no colors anymore. There are no walls. I changed the order of my books on the shelves. 2 days later, the war broke out. Beware of changing the order of your books. What are you thinking? What thinking? What? You? You? Is there still you? You there? Where should people go? Should they build a big ladder and go up? But the heaven has been blocked by the drones and F-16s and the smoke of death. My son asks me whether when we return to Gaza, I could get him a puppy. I say, I promise, if we can find any. I ask my son if he wishes to become a pilot when he grows up. He says, he won't wish to drop bombs on people and houses. When we die, our souls leave our bodies, take with them everything they loved in our bedrooms. The perfume bottles, the makeup, the necklaces, and the pens. In Gaza, our bodies and rooms get crushed. Nothing remains for the soul. Even our souls, they remain stuck under the rubble for weeks, now for years. For Gaza, for Rifat al-Arir, for all our loved ones, those who were killed, those who are surviving in the streets in tents, for my three sisters who are in Gaza right now, for my beloved ones who remain under the rubble while we are speaking, for a free Palestine,

0: Thank you.
1: That was the Palestinian writer and poet Mosab Abu Toha, who just recently won a Pulitzer Prize for his essays in The New Yorker magazine. This is Democracy Now! Co-host Nermeen Sheikh speaking at Democracy Now!'s 30th anniversary celebration.
2: We are living irrefutably, if perhaps in some instances not irreversibly, in a time of multiplying and accelerating crises. To name only the most obvious and the most proximate, the slow and now rapid transformation of this country into a more brutal, more unforgiving, and more exclusionary polity and society, the scale of which, as we witness it, is literally unfathomable. The cruelty of the current administration is everywhere in evidence. It would take the remainder of this evening, and indeed well beyond it, to rehearse the litany of horrors to which we're daily confronted. What then is our orientation, our vision, as this administration continues unleashing its violence both within and without the borders of this country? What possibilities exist as we report on what appears an imminent threat of world war, and crucially of those suffering in its midst, of course in Iran, but also elsewhere? Or when we speak of the calamitous and ongoing lethal effects on the world's very poorest, of the staggering cuts in U.S. aid, or as we tell the stories of those brutalized while protesting ICE, or the stories of the tens of millions enduring merciless wars from Palestine to Ukraine to the DRC and Sudan, the latter African countries, to our collective shame, almost totally absent from the public sphere. The only gesture, of course, the only gesture possible, of course, is resistance. A resistance whose source and agency must find expression in the media.
3: It is my honor to bring up on the stage Michael Stipe, the singer, songwriter, artist, and activist, and Aaron Dessner, Grammy Award-winning musician and producer, founding member of The National, and a close collaborator with Taylor Swift. They're singing No Time for Love Like Now.
0: Thank you, Amy. This evening feels like a clarion call, a voice of courage, of optimism and resilience and community in the face, in the midst of system collapse. We are honored to be here and to be a part of this community. Thank you.

0: Thank you.
1: Right now, to say the least, we have a very, very special guest, Angela Davis. Angela, it is such an honor to be with you tonight.
2: Well, congratulations, Amy, Nermeen, and Juan, on the occasion of the 30th, can you believe it, 30th anniversary of Democracy Now! Without Democracy Now!, I do not know where we would be today. You know, I can remember when we felt unseen and unacknowledged, when we had no legitimate place or space in the established media. And so before I say anything else, I just really want to say thank you on behalf of all of the progressive and radical movements in this country and the world.
1: Start where you grew up. Start in Birmingham, Alabama, and what it meant to grow up in Dynamite Hill, and then take us on a short trajectory of your remarkable life.
2: Really? Well, you know, that was over 80 years ago. Okay, Amy, I was born in 1944 in Birmingham, Alabama, at a time when the government of the city and of the state were literally in the hands of the Ku Klux Klan. You know, I often point out that some of my earliest memories are of hearing the sound of dynamite, because when my family moved into that area, black people were allowed to live on one side of the street, Center Street, which was the dividing line, but not on the other side. And you know, one of the stories I never tire of telling is that as kids, we knew that a Ku Klux Klansman lived right across the street from us. And we knew that we were not allowed to cross that street. Black people weren't allowed to cross that street unless they worked for white people in the neighborhood. And so, you know, sometimes instead of playing hide and go seek or, you know, all of the other children's games that we used to play, we used to dare each other to run across the street. And if you were, you know, really courageous, you would not only run across the street, you would run up the steps of the Klansman's house and ring the doorbell and try to make it back across the street before they came to answer. So, I mean, I say that because I know the theme of this evening is resistance. And you know, and as I look at, as I see Palestinian children throwing rocks at the Israeli military, I realize that, you know, in some communities, resistance is the only possibility of living a life of significance. And what is so exciting about this moment is that we've struggled so long for Palestine solidarity to be a part of the larger social justice agenda in this country. And for so long, it appeared as if Zionism was so powerful that we would never achieve that goal. And so people who worked around issues of Palestine solidarity had to do it in a kind of marginalized fashion, not in connection with what we consider to be the main issues of social justice. But I can say now that I am really thankful that I've managed to live as long as I have. Because I also see myself as a witness for all of those who struggle for Palestine, and Palestine in connection with feminism, Palestine in connection with the struggle against racism, Palestine in relation to our anti-war movements.
0: Angela, I'd like to ask you about those grand forms of resistance. We were politically formed during the same period of time, and you first became to national fame or national or international notoriety as a member of the Black Panther Party. And I'm wondering if you could share, especially for the young people here, what drew you to revolutionary struggle, to the Panther Party, and what kinds of lessons, good and bad, have you drawn from that experience that might help other folks who are organizing resistance and seeking to build a better world today?
2: I think I've always been connected with some kind of collective. And I suppose I would say that is because it became clear that despite the individualism that is promoted, and especially in relation to and by capitalism, that nothing that we do as individuals is ever going to really make a major difference. We always have to be connected with community. And so when the Black Panther Party was organizing in Los Angeles for the very first time, I was, as a matter of fact, teaching at UCLA, and I asked, well, how can I be of assistance? What can I do? And so I began to work with a political education program that John Huggins, Erica Huggins' husband at the time, was working on. So John and I worked on political education for the Black Panther Party until he was killed at UCLA. And, you know, it's a long and very complicated story. But the fact is that I think I've always felt more comfortable in environments where I could resist, where I could say no, and not be by myself saying no. Being with others who recognize that we need a different kind of world, a world without racism, a world without heteropatriarchy, a world without economic exploitation, a world without colonialism, a world without genocide. And the only way to do that is together.
1: I have the enormous pleasure to introduce our next guest. A special guest is coming later. This is also an extremely special guest who I can name at this moment, Patti Smith, singer, songwriter, poet, author, widely known as the grandmother of punk. And we want to welcome Patti Smith, her daughter Jessie Smith, and Tony Shanahan to the stage.
3: On March 16, 2003, Rachel Corey, a young nonviolence activist, was protesting the Israeli demolition of homes in the Gaza Strip. Bulldozers had already destroyed surrounding houses in Rafah, where she was based. They targeted the family home of Professor Nasrallah, where she was staying. Corey, wearing an orange vest, bullhorn in hand, called for them to cease. She stood on a raised mound in the path of an Israeli bulldozer, but it kept going. Her fellow activists cried out, and the Nasrallah children watched in horror as she was crushed to death. The loss of Corey, a bright, altruistic force, just 2 years older than my own son, haunted me. At the same time, on the first day of spring, it was obvious that all the marches, pleas, and protests of millions of people worldwide were not going to halt the Bush administration's plan to attack Baghdad. That was 23 years ago when Tony Shanahan and I wrote the song. We wrote it to comfort the family of Rachel Corey and to send a small message of hope to the Palestinian people.

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0: the people rule. Thank you, Jesse Paris Smith, Tony Shanahan. Thank you.
1: That was Patti Smith performing at Democracy Now!'s 30th anniversary. Yes, this is Democracy Now!, democracynow.org. I'm Amy Goodman, as we go back now to the Riverside Church celebration.
2: We couldn't think of a way to end tonight. But then I saw someone in the audience, and I realized this is how we give thanks. Let's bring on the boss, Bruce Springsteen!
3: Hello. Happy anniversary of Democracy Now! Happy anniversary! And it's so wonderful to be here. And happy birthday, Patti! We love you. Past winter, federal troops brought death and terror to the streets of Minneapolis. They picked the wrong city. Because the power and the solidarity of the people of Minneapolis was an inspiration to the entire country. Their strength and their commitment told us that this is still America. And the reactionary nightmare, the invasion of an American city, will not stand. Their strength gave us hope, they gave us courage, and for those who gave their lives, Renee Good, mother of three, brutally murdered, Alex Preddy, BA nurse, executed, shot in the back by ICE in the street, left to die. Their bravery, their sacrifice, and their names will not be forgotten. This is Streets of Minneapolis.

0: rendition of the appeal someone made when Patty was singing, "People have the power," with all the musicians on the stage, including Bruce. Folks, thank you so much for coming out and celebrating. We hope you all join in.
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where there were deserts, I saw fountains, and like cream, the waters rise. And we strolled there together. We learned to laugh

Smith's iconic song, People Have the Power, performed by Patti herself, Bruce Springsteen, Michael Stipe, Aaron Dessner, and Alinda Segarra together at Democracy Now!'s 30th anniversary at Riverside Church. To see the full event, go to democracynow.org. And that does it for today's show. Special thanks to Julie Crosby, Chirina Nudura, and Mike Burke. I'm Amy Goodman. Thanks so much for joining us.

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Then KFOI 90.9 in Redding, California is a station for you. I'm Daniel B., the host of Jazz Influences on Thursdays from 8 to 10, where I play a range of great jazz, old and new, and also branch out into the many places that jazz has left its imprint on rock, blues, folk, R&B, hip-hop, and beyond. 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
1: Welcome to the Project Censored Radio Show on Pacifica Radio. I'm your co-host, Eleanor Goldfield. First up this week, I sit down with Beryl Lipton from the Electronic Frontier Foundation to talk about the Drone as First Responder programs, which, yes, are as horrifying as they sound. Beryl outlines the ever-expanding gray area where constitutional rights and accountability fall away in service of more efficient surveillance technology, and that includes AI. Beryl and I also discuss the pitfalls of that AI, not least of all that it's created both in the image and in service of a racist, patriarchal, so-called justice system. Next up, I sit down with Ian Head from the Center for Constitutional Rights to talk about the slow death of the Freedom of Information Act. Ian outlines the various ways in which law enforcement agencies in particular avoid accountability and various strategies to keep fighting for our right to know. All this and more coming up on the Project Censored radio show. Politics of the apocalypse, got the skies looking ominous. So the ocean burn bright with waves full of poison. Genocide wars fought for little boys, and the weapons manufactured paid for by attacks upon the bridges and the levees and the mines collapsing. All the prisons build the capacity citizens. And the times for the master thief, combine and conquer, steal a masterpiece. Open your eyes and realize what's happening. Time's running out to reach all potential fame. Thanks everyone for joining us at the Project Censored Radio Show on Pacifica Radio. I'm your co-host, Eleanor Goldfield, and we're very glad right now to be joined by Beryl Lipton, who is a senior investigative researcher at the Electronic Frontier Foundation. She focuses her work on government transparency, law enforcement surveillance tech, and other uses of tech by government actors. Beryl, thanks so much for joining us.
2: Thanks for having me on.
1: Absolutely. And I invited you on the show to discuss an article that you released back in July titled "Hundreds of Drone as First Responder Programs Could Soon Be Launched Across the Country." And that sounds terrifying. And I want to start with some basics here. Could you talk a little bit about this DFR program that first launched back in 2018, actually, and also how it, as with so many other invasive technologies, is sold as a necessary step towards better protecting and serving the people?
2: Definitely. So the concept of drone as first responder programs was sort of born in Chula Vista, California. And at that time, we were dealing with a different technological landscape than we are even 8 years later. At that time, some police departments did have drones already, and they were flying drones in sort of a one-off way to emergency situations, maybe vehicles that were unsafe to approach, other sorts of dangerous situations where arguably you didn't want a human officer to be directly involved. You wanted to be able to send some sort of technological solution, some sort of camera. So Chula Vista came up with this idea that they would send a drone to a lot of their calls for service. And this was unique at that time because I think the public was still pretty skeptical of this idea that we were flying drones at all as law enforcement or as government or even as individuals. You know, it was just before around that time where in Baltimore, there was a drone that law enforcement had access to that was provided by a company called Persistent Surveillance. And this drone literally flew around the city and surveilled randomly areas beneath it. People found that idea very offensive, and that program was shut down. We also saw around that time a few different police departments and states put in some policies that limited how they were going to actually be able to deploy these drones. And in general, those restrictions where they existed focused on sending a drone to sort of emergency situations, these high threat, high risk level situations that law enforcement sometimes finds themselves in. So Chula Vista starts the Drone as First Responder program, starts sending drones to some of these calls for service. These different states, other locations, put in policies saying, okay, this type of use where you have a very specific reason, a specific investigatory reason to be sending a drone, you can send drones there. What we then saw were police departments and companies that provide technology to law enforcement sort of take to this idea and say, okay, well, if you only want us flying drones to criminal events, then we will have these drones that we fly to every potential criminal event. And that is not random surveillance, which is what the public doesn't want to see. That is very specific deployment, which is a responsible use of drones. Of course, police departments get hundreds of calls for service every week, every day. And the way that this has gone means that when you have a drone as first responder program, sometimes in some of these cities, drones are getting deployed to every single call for service, even if it's something like a suspicious person. So Chula Vista really sort of started this idea, but it's really taken off in part because there is this strong profit motive and there is this sort of format that helps to navigate the oversight that was put into place in locations that didn't want persistent surveillance.
1: Well, and I want to dig into that a little bit because I'm no constitutional lawyer, nor do I think that we should hold sacred a document written more than 250 years ago by a bunch of aristocratic white dudes who owned slaves. But it seems to me that this program is in grave danger of knocking down the door, as it were, of the Fourth Amendment, which is the amendment that supposedly protects us from unlawful search and seizure. And you note this in the article, like drones can quite easily get to places that police can't easily get to legally or physically, your enclosed backyard, sneaking a peek through your bedroom skylight. So like, what happens if like on the way to, I don't know, check out a suspicious person just living their life, they pass over a backyard where somebody is doing drugs or something? I don't know. How is that admissible? How is that okay? How does that get over the hurdles of the supposed Fourth Amendment that we supposedly have?
2: Yeah. So I will note that I am also not a constitutional lawyer, although there are people at Electronic Frontier Foundation who are. However, I think you point out a really important problem with the way that drones are able to operate and this broader expectation of privacy that we have in certain parts of our home or on our property, right? These places where our backyard or maybe somebody has a roof deck or they have other areas where they don't expect that law enforcement is going to be able to see them. There is this sort of large gray fuzzy area when it comes to what law enforcement is allowed to see on some

0: fly drones over the curtilage of a person's property, meaning sort of your yard, your backyard, all of the areas surrounding your home. And that is a good restriction. But we now have drones that very easily can see onto people's property from places that are not directly above that property. And these cameras can see for hundreds of feet. So I have seen instruction from people who provide drones to law enforcement that says, station your drone not directly above the house, angle it so that you can see what you want to see, you know, without necessarily violating some of these laws. So I think you point out a really important problem with operating drones.
1: Yeah, and kind of auxiliary to this, but still, I feel an important problem. And you note this in the piece that the quote, footage from drone flights is streamed back to a police office, and it can be stored, shared, and analyzed like other video. Turning drone footage into fodder for ALPR networks, for example, requires very little additional software. And Flock Safety was quietly able to turn its drones into flying ALPRs last year, end quote. And we spoke to Ed from DFlock about Flock's ALPRs, also noting that Flock is just one flavor of that technology. But here we're also seeing how those ALPRs are just one piece of like a larger panopticon of surveillance. Could you talk a little bit about like this drone footage is then like poured into this like mega data pool of surveillance?
0: Yeah. So I think what's happening now is that technology is being developed and capabilities are being made accessible to law enforcement in a way that is sort of circumventing the existing oversight mechanisms that we have at a time when it's more important than ever for there to be oversight, because there is so much data that exists about us. And as you noted, all of this data is being collated in a way that really demolishes our understanding of what privacy looks like across time. And so generally, municipalities have set up oversight mechanisms that are tied to the procurement system and generally are tied to a particular monetary amount. But if you have a device that is camera-based, it really does only take a software update to take that camera footage and analyze it in a way that might turn it into a license plate reader, like we saw with the Flock drones, but just as easily could turn it into a widespread biometric surveillance machine. Technologically, we're right there. It's really only a matter of law enforcement and the public's appetite for humoring that sort of expansion of the technology. There isn't, in a lot of places, a monetary amount that is going to trigger oversight when you don't need an additional contract, or you sometimes don't even need to be paying any additional money in order to get to some of these capabilities. That's what we saw with the Flock ALPR, is that some municipalities might have been thinking that they were just buying a drone, but also this is a license plate reader. This is a license plate reader that is collecting information that is being fed back into potentially that nationwide data sharing network. Similarly, we're seeing a lot of cameras, whether it's body camera footage, dash cam, from stationary public cameras, from private surveillance cameras, all being fed into an integrated camera network, maybe provided by Flock, maybe provided by Axon, maybe by Motorola Solutions. There are a few different big players in this space. But it does expand the amount of access that law enforcement and potentially bad actors have to your movements, who you are, right? We now live in a time where actually, if you have my vehicle plate or if you see my likeness somewhere, it is very easy to then pull up stores of information from lots of different data sets, whether they're police data sets and police records and police cameras, or from the commercial data market where law enforcement buys a lot of information. And we see that they get information that sometimes was leaked on the dark web. They have really expanded the definition of open source intelligence to include information that nobody was ever supposed to have access to, but is now considered fair game because it ended up anywhere on the internet.
1: Yeah, which is terrifying. I mean, I guess I'm not surprised that the cops are like, well, if you can't beat the dark web, join it. But, you know, oy. And I wanted to ask, too, because this brings up another question about

0: you know, I don't really trust cops in general anyway, but I trust AI even less. And I'm curious, what is the role of AI here, if you know of any?
1: Yeah. So artificial intelligence actually plays a pretty large role in a lot of these systems. License plate readers have had some low level type of, could call it AI, for a long time. It was basically machine learning, and it was trained on a lot of different images of license plates. That has since expanded, and now companies like Flock offer something closer to vehicle fingerprinting, where it can identify make and model of car, it can identify dents or bumper stickers, and some of the other, you know, very specific characteristics of a vehicle. And that is all driven by artificial intelligence. All of these biometric systems are driven by artificial intelligence. And a lot of this collation of information is being driven by artificial intelligence. What we saw over the last decade is something like law enforcement buying up a lot of devices, license plate readers, cameras, body cams, right? A lot of camera based systems that were generating a lot of pieces of information. And then they realized, well, that's an awful lot of information. We're back to not being able to sift through all of this information in a way that is actually helpful for our investigations. We need a better way to be connecting these dots. And so we're sort of in this very connecting the dots type of moment in policing, because we have so many images. We have all of this data from data brokers, from our web behavior, and an individual could not piece together all of that information. And so artificial intelligence is really helping to sort of create these basically dossiers on people based on all of this information. With the Drone as First Responder programs, we've moved from needing an actual human operator who flies the drone to an AI-driven deployment system, where while there needs to be some human oversight of that system, effectively a single operator could be overseeing the deployment of multiple drones that are using artificial intelligence and using its video analysis capabilities to basically fly itself from point A to point B, or to do things like lock on to a particular vehicle or lock on to a particular person.
0: Just want to remind listeners that you're tuned to the Project Censored Radio show on Pacifica Radio, and I'm your co-host, Eleanor Goldfield, and I'm speaking to Beryl Lipton from the Electronic Frontier Foundation about the Drone as First Responder programs. Well, and with that, I suppose this is more of a philosophical question for you, but also with your tech expertise, I mean, understanding that AI is built by the people who obviously like respect our current system and all its racist and misogynist glory and is fed with information from that. So, you know, it was like 1993 before women had to be included in clinical trials and medicine. You know, we have a remarkably racist so-called justice system. So all of this information is being fed into the AI so that the AI is basically in the image of the system. And yet it doesn't have the same, you know, capabilities of a human being to say, oh, that's clearly not anything, or I don't think that that's something. So what are we creating here in these DFR programs that, like, okay, the drone is the first thing to the scene of something that may or may not be a crime, and it's built in the image of a racist, patriarchal, misogynist, colonialist system. I mean, how could this actually go well? Not trying to be the Debbie Downer here, but like...
1: Yeah, I think you raise a really important point, because what we're seeing with these systems, with all of this data and analysis, is this move to again try to predict where crimes are going to happen. And even in the last decade, I feel like this idea of predictive policing has come up and been shot down as a clearly racist idea over and over again, let alone over the course of policing. This idea of predictive policing, just being able to try to, you know, imagine where people might be violating the law, really undermines what we're supposed to be able to do in a democracy. It undermines our criminal justice system, because, as you note, it's being based on historical information, on data that was taken out of the context of any individuals against whom that model might be applied. But we have moved it into an artificial intelligence system. And I think part of the problem is that it disguises a bit where some of these origins of the data actually are, that we had in places really biased policing policy that generated data that makes it look as though certain communities are the ones that really need to be policed. And then it just reinforces that system, but it now has taken away the responsibility from an individual human and put it into a machine that can provide some veneer of objectivity, which I think is really important that we resist, because that is really unfair. Unfortunately, I think we are, though, in a place where predictive policing through these systems seems like, again, an idea that law enforcement wants to avail itself of.
0: Yeah, absolutely. The myth of objectivity, we talk about that a lot on the show. But I want to kind of circle back to something that you mentioned, which was, because I remember I'm old enough to have worked on projects about and for Snowden. And one of the things that he said was that, you know, when you're collecting all of this data, you're basically collecting nothing because you can't sift through it. And you mentioned that, like, that's why they're using the AI, is to be able to sift through it and to connect these dots. But because, again, AI is not only built on these systems that created it, but it's also fallible, very fallible, you know, like, and erroneous, you know, like in war games, AI tells us to do nuclear war in like two moves. So I'm curious, like, are we still at this point? I'm not trying to give people a false sense of security here, but are we still at this point where you've got all of this data and you've got AI that's not that bright sifting through it and pulling up erroneous things? I mean, are we still at this point, or is it like, oh yes, no, it's really good at getting exactly what it's looking for? But then also with that, what it's looking for could also be erroneous.
1: Yeah. So I think depending on the sector, the artificial intelligence is better or worse at whatever the task is that we're asking it to do. But I think it remains incredibly problematic and detrimental to our criminal justice system in general, right? If artificial intelligence is pulling up wrong information or hallucinating in a way, well, those are people's lives. And you don't want to be accused by the computer of having committed a crime, because now you have to fight what this black box has said about who you are and what your intentions are and where you've been. And we see law enforcement repeatedly over rely on what the algorithms have said in ways that seem to suggest that they had to totally ignore their own common sense, because we have seen multiple situations where any person looking at what was being identified as a criminal or a stolen vehicle or whatever it might have been, we as humans would look at that and say, well, like, obviously that is not a stolen motorcycle from Minnesota. That is a van in Colorado. But sometimes law enforcement doesn't do that basic double checking when they get a sort of notification. We see regularly, you know, or very often, that when face recognition is wrong, it's wrong on people of color. Already a community that is over-policed, already facing human problems in the criminal justice system, let alone having computers be pointed to as a reason why they should additionally be incarcerated for crimes they didn't commit. Yeah, we're in a really scary place where computers are surveilling people who aren't committing crimes, and when they get it wrong, they get it really wrong in a way that is becoming more difficult to get around. Also, we still have humans involved in these systems. These are very powerful surveillance systems. And what we're also seeing is that humans are fallible and will use these systems for their own selfish purposes. I think we're seeing now that people are looking into the use of license plate readers, we are seeing dozens, if not hundreds, of cases where police officers have been using access to these powerful systems to do things like stalk their ex-wives, check up on their ex-partners, new partners, follow people that they're interested in asking out, all incredibly illegitimate law enforcement purposes, actually crimes in and of themselves. And so in those cases, we're not using this technology to fight crimes. We're using this technology to cause crimes.
0: Yeah. Wouldn't it be nice if it had a little kill switch on it? Was like, I'm sorry, I'm not helping. I'm sorry, Dave, I can't do that. But alas. Yeah. And just this idea that the computer can't be wrong, like that, you know, there was an MIT study that showed that the more you use AI, the more dumb you are, because you stop thinking and you offload the action of thinking to something that is provably wrong a lot of the time. And I feel like part of this here, maybe this is me being too much of a cynic, but I feel like part of this is also like the accountability aspect. Oh, like, well, I didn't get it wrong. The computer did. And I wanted to ask you a bit about that, kind of wrapping up here, because I know you also have a lot of experience with FOIA and like desperately trying to get people to tell you what's going on behind the curtain. And so I'm curious what you've seen in terms of, oh, okay, well, yes, we have a DFR program. First of all, is that public, or is any of that available publicly, or did you have to fight to get that information? But then also, okay, yeah, we have a DFR program. Here are the checks and balances that we have, so that there would be accountability if for some reason somebody was, you know, arrested and accused falsely of a crime and things like that.
1: So it really varies place to place whether there is a local policy that governs the use of the technology and provides transparency around deployments and around oversight and audits. So it's really important for people to be checking up on their local communities about whether or not they have any policies in place. I'll quickly plug Electronic Frontier Foundation runs a database called the Atlas of Surveillance, where we are cataloging as many known deployments of surveillance technology as possible. And so that's a really good resource for people to check out and see what surveillance technologies we know are being used in those places. Unfortunately, we see too many situations where law enforcement will deploy drones or they'll deploy other surveillance technologies without having had the thoughtful conversation around what's appropriate and what consequences are if there are violations of the policy. Unfortunately, we see that sometimes the reason that they don't put a policy into place first is because one of these companies is offering them a deal on multiple different devices. And so they need to secure their 10% off before the company's arbitrary deadline. And so they haven't put a policy into place. That's totally inappropriate, but it definitely happens not uncommonly. So there should be, and some of these companies are putting into place more automated ways of auditing, you know, throwing up flags on officers who seem to be conducting maybe too many searches on the same plate. But again, like, if there aren't clear policies that outline sort of how those audits are going to take place, who's actually going to conduct them, what those consequences are going to be, then often they don't happen. And so they just really need to mandate that at the local level if it's not going to be mandated at the state level. A holdover, I think, from a few years ago when people were a bit more skeptical around drones is that many locations that have drone as first responder programs also have transparency portals. And depending on the municipality, they have a few different pieces of very interesting information on there. Some places will in real time update their drone portal, and they'll put exactly what the flight path was, what the reason was, the time and date of the flight. And then if you were to file a public records request, you could very easily point to a very specific flight for that information. Unfortunately, that is something that a lot of municipalities took upon themselves to implement without having any real requirement for it. And so what we've seen is that some municipalities, when they run into kind of a sticky situation with their drone deployment, will sometimes just take down the transparency portal because they're not required to keep it. Some of them don't update it regularly. It does make it a bit more difficult when there aren't rules around how they have to be transparent to be certain that everything that you're seeing on that portal is comprehensive. So I think people should note, though, that if your city has a drone as first responder program and they don't have a corresponding transparency portal, it is worth asking why they don't have that level of transparency, because it is incredibly common at this point.
0: Yeah. And I guess, you know, at this point, fighting the tech itself can feel very Sisyphean, but using the tools that we have at our disposal to fight against how it's deployed and, basically demanding accountability from those players is really the least I think we can do. But Beryl, thank you so much for taking the time to sit down with us and talk about this. Folks, EFF has amazing content. They also have amazing tools. The Privacy Badger, you mentioned the Atlas of Surveillance, surveillance self-defense, street level surveillance. I mean, there's so much information there that's really, really useful and something that even digital tech idiots like myself can implement to make ourselves and our communities a lot safer. I think also if you do any kind of organizing in your community, it's really important to take this upon yourself, because it's not just about you and, you know, your cat pics. It's about your entire community. So do check that out over at EFF.org. And Beryl, thanks again for taking the time.
1: Thanks so much for talking about this.
0: You're listening to the Project Censored radio show on Pacifica Radio. I'm your co-host, Eleanor Goldfield. Coming up next, I sit down with Ian Head from the Center for Constitutional Rights to talk about the slow death of the Freedom of Information Act. That's coming up right now, so please stay with us. Thanks, everyone, for joining us at the Project Censored radio show on Pacifica Radio. I'm your co-host, Eleanor Goldfield, and we're very glad right now to be joined by Ian Head, who is the manager of the Open Records Project at the Center for Constitutional Rights. Ian, thanks so much for joining us.
2: Thanks for having me.
0: Absolutely. So I asked you on here because I saw your piece that you recently wrote titled My Front Row Seat to the Slow Death of the Freedom of Information Act. And you note that you file FOIAs for a living. And so before we get started, I know this feels like amateur hour, and so apologies, but I think a lot of people hear the word FOIA and they're like, yeah, that's a thing. But they don't actually have a good handle on what they are, what they've been used for. So could you just give us like a brief 101 so we're all on the same FOIA page, as it were?
2: Sure. So FOIA, the Freedom of Information Act, allows anyone, literally anyone in the United States, to kind of file a written request to most government agencies asking for information. The technical term for it is records, but asking for things like data or emails or memos or whatever. And there are the FOIA is that people hear the most is the federal procedure to do that. But each state also has an additional procedure for doing similar requests to state agencies and city and local agencies.
0: Okay, thank you. So now we're all now that we know what that is, we're going to dig into it, because I want to get into how that sliver of access, that modicum of transparency, is being and has been chipped away at. And you write in your piece, quote, in January 2025, I received a response to a FOIA request that I'd sent to ICE in December of 2020, 4 years earlier. The law plainly states that federal agencies have 20 business days to provide a substantive response to all FOIA requests, but ICE didn't care, end quote. Now, listeners will, of course, notice that this is in a time frame that predates the current Trump administration. So, Ian, before we get into the ways and means in which Trump has made it worse, could you talk us through how FOIA has been increasingly undermined, it seems like, since its passing?
2: Yeah, so I've been doing both making FOIA requests and helping to litigate FOIA requests for about 16 years now. So I wasn't doing this back in the early decades of FOIA, but I know others at my organization were using FOIA since it passed into law in the late 60s. And I think from its inception, the executive branch did not necessarily like this law. It was really kind of forced upon them by Congress at the time and expanded in the 70s as well. And so they have been chipping away, I'd say, kind of at the law in different ways since the Reagan administration of the 1980s. And I think primarily, but unsurprisingly, it is the law enforcement agencies at the federal level that are really the ones who are kind of most, I would say, if not anti-FOIA, very annoyed by most FOIA requests. And so they have found ways, in my opinion, to make it just more difficult to not only file, or not even necessarily file. I think filing the FOIA requests may have even become easier in recent years with everything on the web and you can kind of log into things. But pursuing the FOIA request once you actually file it is kind of where the delays start, the time frames start getting long, and the kind of, in my opinion, ridiculous reasons that an agency such as ICE or DHS or the Department of Defense or the CIA, FBI, et cetera, is going to kind of send you a letter saying, well, we don't have anything, or we need another 100 days to respond to your FOIA request, or, you know, can you give us a little more information about your FOIA request, even though you only requested one document? You know, it's all of these kinds of ridiculous responses that I think they use to kind of intimidate folks and just make it harder for people to get information and kind of force them to often give up. And that's been happening for decades. Sorry.
0: No, please. And I want to get into that a little bit, too, because it seems that, you know, even when they do respond, like you mentioned, there's excuses. And I wanted to kind of get your take on this, since you've been doing it for almost two decades. Like, oftentimes we'll hear this a lot that, oh, well, we can't tell you that because that's classified. So I feel like you could just put classified on anything and just not tell people about it. Or when you finally get something from them, like, it's so heavily redacted, you're like, this is like a terrible Mad Lib now. I don't even know what I'm reading. Like, can you talk about a little bit about the ways that they do respond, either through like the classified aspect or they're like, well, we'll give you something, but we'll redact everything that makes us look bad.
2: Yeah. So I think number one, their number one strategy, I would say, again, this is primarily the law enforcement agencies, is to delay. So rather than giving you anything, they're just not going to give you anything. They're either not going to even answer your FOIA request. They're going to answer it, you know, as you saw in my op-ed, years later. Hey, are you still interested in this? You know, or they're just going to drag it out. Hey, we're looking, but we need another 6 months. I have a request right now with the CIA, and they've actually responded to me over the last 4 years on occasion saying, hey, we're going to get you something we promised by, you know, 6 months from now. And then 6 months comes and I hear nothing and I have to write them another letter. So that's the number one way I think that they drag it out without even getting to the point you're making, which is these kind of over-redacted, everything is classified responses. So when you do get one of those responses where they're like, okay, hey, we have some information, here's 20 pages, and they're almost completely redacted with a bunch of these kind of legal jargon exceptions, because you have to justify your redactions under the FOIA statute. I think that also obviously intimidates people who aren't lawyers, who aren't, you know, FOIA experts. They look at this and they're like, what do we do here? And, you know, and I've been working with a lot of people to try and make easy ways to explain how to kind of appeal, because in the FOIA process, you can administratively appeal. You don't have to be a lawyer or anything, any kind of redacted or any kind of like denial you get. But it's tough. It means looking at the law and being like, well, I don't think that this makes sense that they've redacted. And what is this word segregability? And what is this, like, what do these things mean? These weird legal jargon. And so it's really frustrating. And, you know, again, it means delays. And ultimately, and we see that from a lot of agencies, ultimately, I think if you really want to get information, usable information, a lot of the time, it means going to court. And that is the third kind of thing, because how many of us have the money to hire a lawyer to go to court? And while under FOIA, you can, if you're a lawyer, you can get attorney's fees, you don't get those fees until the very end of the case. So that might not be for another year or two from when you file the case. And so it's kind of finding a lawyer who has the time to do it. And, you know, places like where I work, to the best we can, we do this work pro bono for a lot of grassroots organizations and partners who are looking to get kind of important records, but we can't represent everyone either. So it's a really frustrating mix, I think, of ways that they delay and make this hard. We found strategic ways to kind of push things forward anyway, but it is very frustrating.
0: And I wanted to ask you about the litigation aspect, because, I mean, obviously that takes extra time on top of the time that they've just been stalling, but I have very little faith in our justice system. And it seems like you're kind of taking a case to the people who are the ones stalling, because like you're taking a case to the government. So like in your experience, how often do you win? Because can't the judge just be like, well, I'm going to side with these people because we're basically on the same team and I agree that everything should be redacted?
2: It's a really good question. So I think on one hand, you're taking the case into a court of law that a lot of these judges are coming out of the government, right? So they have, like you said, this kind of pro-government stance. But what I think is telling is that even with some of the more conservative judges that we've had cases in front of, they still get frustrated with the government, because ultimately this is a case about getting some records and getting some type of transparency. Even if we don't get every line unredacted, because these agencies are doing such a bad job at just over-redacting things or not responding at all when they're supposed to, or giving inane responses to very basic questions, you get into court and a judge, and frankly, sometimes even the government attorney that's in between the agency and representing the agency in court, but like it's kind of like a frustrating moment of like, why are we wasting our time here? The agency could have just handed over this set of data, maybe slightly redacted, but nowhere near what they, you know, ended up doing. And we didn't have to waste the court's time, other people's time. Obviously, like for the government agencies, once we get into court, then that means at the end of the case, we're likely going to ask for attorney's fees, and that's going to be money from the government. And so I think basically the answer to your question is, while not perfect, it's at least a way to kind of push on the agencies, because often the kind of stances they've taken in FOIA are so ridiculous. And that goes back to, then you could avoid all this by actually processing our FOIA requests in a reasonable manner, you know, and we wouldn't have to go to court on any of this.
0: Yeah, I mean, you could just do the thing, but I feel like that's the case with basically everything in the U.S. You could just
2: do the thing.
0: Yeah, or not. Like, you don't have to go to war. Like, you could just not. You could take the afternoon off. So I actually want to get into an interesting case here, because at first blush, it feels like a contradiction. The Freedom of the Press Foundation, who's been on the show several times, recently reported on how American oversight has battled, among others, the Energy Department as they attempted to unlawfully close as many FOIA requests as possible at once. And at the same time, you have this guy, David Morenz, the former senior National Institute of Health official, who bragged that he, quote, learned from our FOIA lady here how to make emails disappear after I'm FOIA'd, end quote. And he has now pleaded guilty to a felony count of conspiracy to defraud the U.S. by obstructing FOIA compliance. He will be sentenced on November 12th, facing us up to 5 years in prison and a $250,000 fine. And at first you're like, oh my gosh, it's great. They're going after people who are blocking our access to information. But if that's the case, you know, what's going on with former Secretary of State Hillary Clinton's use of private server, or Trump officials' use of disappearing messaging applications, or like anything that you're currently litigating, right? So I'm wondering, like, it seems to me like this is a bit of like a, hey, we're just going to hang this guy out and have him take all the flack and make it look like we're doing something. But really, at the same time, we're actually escalating our war against FOIA. Could you talk a little bit about like how this seems at first like a contradiction, and your feelings about these coexisting realities?
2: So, I mean, I generally agree with you. I think I'm glad that someone got, I don't know, exposed for destroying documents or whatever this person was doing in regards to FOIA. But I get into this, I won't want to say argument sometimes, but this discussion with other colleagues, I think it's telling that this was not someone from one of these law enforcement agencies. I think that often, for both good and bad purposes, when talking about kind of FOIA, and it's not that they're not important documents that we should be able to request from the Department of Energy and from the Department of Health and these other places. We have some FOIA requests in litigation right now, but I think that there's kind of sometimes a show over here of we're processing FOIA requests, you know, pretty great over here at the Department of Labor. That's wonderful. But the majority of the requests that I deal with, and that the, I think more importantly, the partner organizations, the individuals, the communities who are being impacted the most by policing, whether federal or state in this country, are asking for come from, again, DHS, ICE, FBI. And these agencies remain steadfast in finding ways to delay and don't seem to be in the spotlight as much, whether it's outing someone like that or whether it's, you know, they, we just kind of forget about kind of how they continue to erode the ability of people to get information. And it's definitely gotten worse under Trump. I mean, there's no question it's gotten worse. I just also, it's been getting worse for decades. So it's not as if this is brand new.
0: Just want to remind listeners that you're tuned to the Project Censored Radio Show on Pacifica Radio, and I'm your co-host, Eleanor Goldfield, and I am speaking to Ian Head from the Center for Constitutional Rights about the slow death of the Freedom of Information Act. And I was wondering if you could share some of the ways that it's gotten worse recently under Trump.
2: I think that there's just, we've seen, and great organizations like American Oversight and others are tracking a lot of this. We've seen how they've a lot more denials of say fee waivers, like agencies can charge you fees for processing requests. But if you're a nonprofit or you're doing this in the public interest, typically we get a fee waiver under the law. We've seen more denials for that. We've seen denials for what's called expedited processing. So if there's something really important you're after, especially, and this goes to kind of the massive, crazed, violent immigration enforcement that's been happening. There's a lot of people who are trying to get just the individual files for their clients or for the families of people in detention or people who are, you know, en route to be deported. You would typically ask for expedited processing in those cases. And while not perfect, you likely would be granted that in previous years. Now they're denying a lot of those requests, which means you don't get those files anytime soon. And then I think the other thing that I see a lot of is just the agencies have come up with these, I want to say, schemes, kind of. I mean, they write them into the regulations to some degree, but it's like boilerplate language that we've seen for years, but they have just used, they use all the time now, which is, we don't think your request is specific enough. It's overbroad. It's vague. It doesn't have the things we want. And so we're just going to close it in 20 days if you don't get back to us. And this is kind of getting around the statutory obligations that both they have and that the process that both the requester and the agency are supposed to be going back and forth on. They're basically saying, oh, we can't even read it. It's so vague. Yet you go back to your request, and these will be requests where I've listed out names of individuals. I've listed out even, you know, say social media handles of people working in government agencies or very specific documents that were talked about in the New York Times or, you know, NPR in articles where ICE agents or officials are quoted about saying, oh, here's this new policy we're going to do. And they say, we just have no idea what you're requesting. And so it's just a lot more of that. Again, this is something we've seen for many, many years pre-Trump, but now it's really gone full force. And apologies to continue rambling about this, but I think the other thing is, you know, they definitely eliminated offices. And even though I don't think the answer to making FOIA better is simply to hire more FOIA officers, I do think, obviously, that if you completely eliminate your FOIA office, then you don't have anyone to process any requests. And we've seen them try and use that in one of our cases. A few months after we got into court, Trump comes into office, RFK Jr. eliminates the entire FOIA office, or at least puts the entire FOIA office of the Department of Health and Human Services, I believe, on leave, or at least part of that department. And we are told by government attorneys, hey, they just put everyone on leave, so we can't process your FOIA request anymore. And this wasn't just our case, but this was a number of different cases people had in relation to HHS, which actually oversees a part of the immigration system. So a lot of immigration attorneys were really concerned about this. And luckily, in this case, kind of back to one of your earlier questions, we did get judges' attention. Multiple judges made either rulings or comments on, you can't get around FOIA by just firing all the FOIA officers. That's not going to work. So you need to figure out and process these requests and get these documents produced within the next several weeks or the next month. But that being said, it still wasn't a perfect answer. I mean, they were able to delay things further, slow things down, et cetera, and make things less transparent and ultimately less accountable overall in those cases.
0: And I mean, obviously the goal is to not for people to not have access to that information, but you keep putting in the FOIA request, you keep litigating. At some point, does like just the system just collapse under the weight of itself? I mean, you the title of your piece is the slow death of FOIA. Like, at some point, does it just break down because there aren't enough people doing it, and like they're just keep finding these loopholes of like ignoring you or giving you something you can't work with? Like, what are we looking at down this tunnel here?
2: So I guess I have a couple of answers to that. I think that while my piece is kind of has that kind of negative aspect, obviously critiquing kind of how things are going with FOIA, because I do think it's a problem, and I think it's not as much of a publicly known problem to people who just might have heard about FOIA. Oh yeah, that's the way journalists get documents when they're reporting on things. Or that's the way, you know, like it's, if I wanted to get something, I know a lot of people who have never done a FOIA, when they first do their first FOIA request, they're like, oh yeah, how long? A couple of weeks, we'll get some information back from the FBI, you know, like it shouldn't take that long, right? And so I think there's not enough kind of in the public space talk about how broken FOIA has become. And so that was kind of one of the main points of the op-ed. And at the same time, I think it's vital that all of us keep filing FOIA requests. I think the ability to make the public demand and make the public request for information from our government is pretty unique and pretty important. And I think one of the things that we've learned from a lot of our partners and clients is strategies, kind of using FOIA as part of a broader movement campaign or a broader organizing campaign. And so these are kind of official government requests that we are making, say, on behalf of a broader issue, a bigger issue. And we'll do press releases with our FOIA requests before we've gotten anything, you know, and the press release it won't be like, oh, CCR went and we filed a FOIA request with these agencies. The headline will be something like, women, this was during the first Trump administration, women are taking sanctuary from ICE and being fined daily enormous sums because they refuse to be deported. Here's what they have to say. To find out more about this policy, we filed this FOIA request. And so we really try and make FOIA kind of part of a broader organizing effort a lot of the time, rather than simply just like, let's get these records, because we know that unfortunately we can't just get these records. It's going to take a while. And so I do think that having people file FOIA requests is going to keep the act alive. It's going to keep it important. And ultimately, hopefully down the road, it's going to make it so it doesn't collapse on itself, so that there's not, because I think ideally, again, the government would love to say, oh, there's just not a lot of FOIA requests being filed. It's just not very important to the work we do. Let's just keep minimizing the act. You'll have to, maybe only lawyers get to file FOIA requests, or only whatever, you know, and I think it's really powerful that anyone can file, at least in the federal sense. Some of the states have already kind of cracked down on that regard. But, and so how can we use that creatively in kind of our advocacy and organizing?
0: And I mean, just because we can enter into the dream space whenever we want, what would you feel? I mean, because you mentioned that the FOIA was, the Freedom of Information Act was kind of begrudgingly signed into law, kind of like anything that gives us a modicum of freedom in this country at all. But what do you feel would make it better? Like, are there ways, particularly in the digital age, because I feel like a lot of legislation does not, pretty much all of it, does not really discuss or cover the digital aspect of our lives at this point. So what would you feel would be a fair Freedom of Information Act? And what do you think that people should just have access to? Like, yes, classified documents that share people's like information, no, but like, shouldn't we just have access to more information like at our fingertips as citizens, or yeah, as people who live here?
2: Definitely. I mean, I think you know, on a basic level, we should have access to all these different policies that are governing, especially whether it's law enforcement or the kinds of things that directly affect people's lives. We should have access to data. You know, we shouldn't have to fight for, you know, I do a lot of policing work and have done in New York City around the stop and frisk issue. And like, you know, it shouldn't take multiple lawsuits to then force the city to, okay, begrudgingly, like release limited quarterly data on police. This should be what police stops and the racial composition of the people they stop and those kinds of very basic details, frankly. And it shouldn't take all these requests and litigation to get to that. I think that would be ideal. I think it's in terms of specifically the FOIA, I think besides proactive releases, I mean, again, if we're in the dream world here, I think there should be some kind of, and I mentioned this in my op-ed, and it's really ideas from several of my colleagues who are more kind of in tune with legislative approaches. But I think there should be some type of discipline or kind of fee structure on agencies who don't comply. There needs to be some kind of, again, I'm not a legislative expert, but some kind of mode to kind of push them into complying and getting things out there. And especially today when I'm no fan of AI. So setting aside the whole AI thing, we are in 2026, just in general, computers, data, all of this stuff is at our fingertips, right? Like, it's not like we are going into the file cabinet and pulling out, you know, individual papers and then going to the old Xerox machine and scanning them one side at a time, right? And this is often how, when you get into court on some of these FOIA cases, we get these stories of like, oh, there's only two people working in our FOIA office and they're in a windowless room and they just don't, it's just piles of papers and they just don't know what to do. When really, it doesn't make any sense that we're here with, you know, giant servers and technology and all this stuff. Even, again, setting aside the AI piece, we can pull data from a form into an Excel sheet. It doesn't take 5 hours. It doesn't take 5 days. It takes 5 minutes. So I think that having some way to force them to do kind of basic technological things and produce especially the non-classified information would be wonderful. But yeah, I think unfortunately you have people in the government, especially again law enforcement, who have a very different idea of what they need to hide in order to protect and keep certain people safe, I guess. Yeah.
0: Yeah, serving and protecting whom, exactly. It's funny, I was just speaking to Bear Lipton from Electronic Frontier Foundation, and it's like, you can have these seas, like these oceans of data about all of us that they have access to just like on their lunch break. But if we want access to their access about all what's, no, I don't know where I put it. I don't know, like, yeah. All of a sudden it's not there.
2: Yeah, totally. Beryl is amazing too. So that's great you talked to her.
0: Thank you, Ian, for doing the work that you do, for filing the FOIA requests, because I know it's not easy. And I never had the patience for it. I punched a few walls doing FOIA stuff. So thank you for doing the work. It's very important. And folks can also read that op-ed over at the New Republic. Again, the title of it is My Front Row Seat, The Slow Death of the Freedom of Information Act. And folks, also check out the Center for Constitutional Rights, if we still have them. So Ian, thanks again so much for the work that you do and for coming on the show.
2: Thanks so much for having me. We want to smash, crash, bash, mash, blast the system. We want to get it hype, get it
0: live, get with the mission. We want the crowd loud, this pumping rhythm is hitting. That does it for another episode of the Project Censored Radio Show on Pacifica Radio. I'm your producer and co-host, Eleanor Goldfield, along with my co-host and executive producer, Mickey Huff. For more information about all the things that the project does, from the classroom to the radio waves, please check out projectcensored.org. I'd also like to remind listeners that the views and opinions expressed on this program are those of the guests and hosts and do not necessarily reflect the official policy or position of Project Censored. 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We have a lot of tools, resources, and information over at our website. Again, that's projectcensored.org. Please also follow us on social media at Project Censored. As always, thank you so much for listening, and we'll see you next time.

poison. Genocide wars fought for little boys, and the weapons manufactured paid for by attacks upon the bridges and the levees and the mines collapsing. All the prisons filled with capacity citizens, and the times for the master thief.

0: northern Alberta and southern Northwest Territories. So we're above the 60th degree of latitude, and we've got these huge, intense firestorms that towards the end of September burning. That's, you know, a glimpse into our future is what we're going to see, because we're seeing more of these fire-generated thunderstorms, and we're seeing more fires burn through the night, which, you know, historically it did happen, but they're rare. Now, you know, fire management has adapted. BC, California, Alberta, and I'm sure other places, they fight fire actively at night now. And they never used to. It was a chance to catch their breath and get ready for the next day. Not so much anymore.
1: After a summer of stunning wildfires across Europe and North America, welcome to a deep dive into more extreme fires in an overheating world. Whole landscapes have been devastated. Clouds of smoke took away summer for millions of people. And it was feeling again a bit like the pandemic shut-in. Wildfire smoke is deadly stuff, and you will hear tips to protect yourself and your loved ones. We need to change along with the climate, apparently. As Detective Joe Friday famously said on the old TV show Dragnet, all we want are the facts. Here we go. It is another frightening year of wildfires in Europe and North America. Right in the thick of it in the West, I've reached my favorite fireman, Mike Flanagan. With decades in the field, Dr. Flanagan is BC Innovation Research Chair in Predictive Services, Emergency Management, and Fire Science at Thompson Rivers University. Mike Flanagan, welcome back to Radio EcoShock.
0: Great to be with you, Alex.
1: Just to start us off, did you personally feel threatened by wildfires this year, or were you impacted by smoke?
0: So, I live in Kamloops, British Columbia, and I personally was not threatened by the flames. However, this was a hot, smoky summer, and I was getting cabin fever. The smoke was awful for weeks, and staying indoors or wearing masks to go outside, and the smoke would sneak in inside over time as well, and we have air purifiers running. Yeah, it was a rough summer because, you know, we enjoyed long day lengths, the warmer temperatures, and we kind of lost it this year because of the smoke.
1: That's exactly how I lived it. And also, this is the first year that I got some smoke inside the house despite having all the windows shut and the air purifiers running. So something about that smoke this year was very penetrating.
0: Yeah, the numbers were really high, concentrations, PM2.5, and some of the particles in wildfire smoke are actually much smaller than PM2.5, so they can find their way inside over time, and actually, for a prolonged period, the air quality inside, if you're not running air purifiers, can be as bad or worse than outside. So it's really important to have those air purifiers or having your furnace with proper HEPA filters so that keep the smoke outside of your house.
1: Right, and HEPA is the correct word to look for if you're going to purchase anything like that, because that really takes out those tiny particles. Well, okay, let's talk about wildfires sort of from May through August 2026, and there were so many, we have to break it down. Can we start with the Pacific Northwest, and just one of a number of epic fires there burned down at least 700 homes. From your vantage point as a wildfire expert, what did you see in the Pacific Northwest fires this year?
0: Well, like Southern British Columbia, it was hot and dry for a prolonged period, so there was drought, and that sets the stage, because the drier the fuels, the easier it is for a fire to start, whether it's human-caused or lightning-caused, and it means more of that vegetation, you know, that dead vegetation on the forest floor has dried out, available to burn, which leads to higher intensity fires that are difficult to impossible to extinguish. Oregon's had a record-breaking year, of course, the Spokane fires and all the damage done there, and there's a fire in Big Sur. Yeah, we've had lots of fires, Reno, the Ross fire in Texas, which is not Pacific Northwest, but about the Ross fire, it grew rapidly overnight, But this is the wrong time of year for big fires in Texas. Yes, they do get big fires in Texas, but it's not in August. And so we're seeing the pattern change. And, you know, Alex, if I may, you know, to me, 2026 was a litmus test, particularly for Canada, because we had three bad fire seasons in a row. 2023, record smashing. 2024 started off slow but got really active. The Jasper fire, of course, burned third the town down. And then 2025, we're trying to give 2023 a run for its money, but came in second place in terms of the most active year in terms of area burned. So our modern-day record never had three bad fire seasons in a row. So 2026, if it was a bad fire season, I was going to start changing my narrative. My narrative has always been that there'll be bad fire years and there'll be quiet fire years. And regionally, I still believe that. Pacific Northwest, next year could be wet and cool. But at a scale of a country like Canada or the United States, somewhere we're going to see extreme fire weather episodes and ignitions and have lots of fire. And that's my new narrative. Expect a bad fire season every year. And, you know, so we've had four in a row. 2026 passed 4 million hectares, which is twice the size of Lake Ontario. And I'll say that clearly, Lake Ontario. And, you know, this is just continuing this trend. If we go back a couple more years, 2021 was a very active year in Canada. And so that's five out of the last 6 years were active. And that's what I expect for the future. And much the same for the United States. I think it's a little more dramatic for Canada because we're higher latitudes and we're seeing more warming than lower latitudes like the United States. And I think the warmer world is driving what we see. And, you know, I'm on my soapbox here, but the warmer we get, the more fire we see. And people say, why is temperature so important? Here I'm talking about fire over a large area, like a province or state, over a longer period of time. So warmer we get, the longer the fire seasons are. And we're seeing that already. The warmer we get, the more lightning we expect. And I expect this to be particularly true at high northern latitudes where the lightning season historically has been very short. Now it's getting longer. Third is, as we kind of talked about, the warmer we get, the drier the fuels. And the drier the fuels drive how easy it is for fires to start and spread and intensity of the fire. So, you know,

0: or the fourth circle, but I can tell you which direction we're going, and it's down, and we're on a trajectory, and that's why I don't like normal. Sorry, I'm on my soapbox right now, but I'll stop there.
1: Well, we're preaching to the choir here. I think a lot of our listeners absolutely know, but it's good to hear from you as a fire expert, but terrible to hear that our summers are kind of doomed, it sounds like, going on in further decades. Is it just me, Mike, or are we talking less this year about wildfires in the far north, in the boreal forests?
0: Well, we did talk about them when the smoke came down on the eastern seaboard and all the politicians getting "Why aren't Canada putting out the fires" and things like that. And people have to understand that fire is natural in our boreal forest. And at times we monitor fires because it's just Mother Nature doing her thing. And fire is a great agent for knocking down forest pests, spruce budworm in the east, mountain pine beetle in the west where I am. And it's just allowing Mother Nature to do her thing when and where possible. However, this produces smoke, and smoke blows with the wind. It knows no borders. And as we mentioned, you know, already, smoke is really bad for human health. So, yes. And people say, well, why can't we put these fires out? Well, as I mentioned, you know, Western United States has seen a quadrupling of area burned, and they've been trying to put those fires out. And we're quadrupling as well, and we allow some fires to burn because when things are extreme, and extremes drive the fire world, in Canada 3% of the fires burn, 97% of the area burned, and much of this happens on a relatively small number of days of hot, dry, windy conditions with dry fuel. So with those conditions, you have about half an hour to get to that fire to put it out. If you get there after half an hour, the fire is larger than a football field or soccer pitch. And if it's moved into what we call a crown fire, the fire spreads from the forest floor to the tops or crowns of the tree, it's too late. The horse has left the barn, and you can't stop that fire now. So, you know, many of these fires in the far north, there's no airport within 30 minutes of it, so there's no way we can get to them in time to put it out. So monitoring is actually the best thing to do. It produces smoke. But we've had lots of fires in the boreal this year. Northwest Territories has had a number of evacuations. It just doesn't make the news compared to the Spokanes and Summerlands and BC and Big Sur and Reno and the Ross Fire in Texas. So it hasn't seen as much news coverage, but the boreal has been burning actively this year.
1: Yeah, it does shock us extra when a fire burns right into a modern city. You know, a place with concrete and fire departments. That 2023 fire in Lahaina, Hawaii was terrible. We had last year's burn into Los Angeles. It was headline news for days. Now we get hundreds of homes burned in Spokane, Washington. Should we be surprised? And do you expect even more cities will burn?
0: Unfortunately, I'm not surprised, okay? And I expect more fires to impact communities, either directly through the flame and the burning embers that catches houses on fire. Yeah, we're going to see more fire. We're going to see more intense fire, more high-severity fires, and more communities are going to be impacted directly. And yeah, I would like to talk about how fires typically enter a community, and that's generally not with the flame front, but because of burning embers, twigs, sometimes even pine cones being carried by the wind, you know, distances of a kilometer, 2 kilometers, even more. The West Kelowna fire in 2023 jumped Lake Okanagan, so that was probably a jump of 3 kilometers. And this is what makes it challenging to protect communities, because if you've got embers being carried miles or kilometers, and then landing on something near a house and catching your house on fire, and then your neighbor's house catches on fire. We have programs in Canada, United States, FireWise in the United States, FireSmart in Canada. And, you know, these are good programs. The problem is you're only as strong as your weakest link. So if you're in a suburb and 9 out of 10 houses are FireSmart, that means building materials, non-combustible, and that zone right at beside your home, 0 to 1.5 meters or 5 feet in the United States, has to be non-combustible. You know, that these are really good. But one home on the block doesn't do this. Those embers find that home, find that one home, and then

0: it spreads structure to structure to structure, like dominoes. So it has to be mandatory in high-risk locations, and that's the challenge. There are some new neighborhoods going in, California, and I'm hearing in BC that are making some principles of fire smart, like building materials in that zone right beside your home, mandatory. Jasper's rebuilding, and they have made those two aspects of fire smart in Canada mandatory, which is the way to go. Okay, it's expensive and we'll need incentives, whether it's insurance incentives, a carrot stick approach where you have to pay more insurance, and we're seeing that already in many places. As you know, as we see more and more homes burn, insurance rates will go up, or insurance is not available in some places because of the risk. So we have to do things better. But unfortunately, it's going to take time. You know, I like to say that fire is a multifaceted issue, and we need multi-pronged approaches. And there's no quick fix here. There's no silver bullet. And making our communities more resilient is one approach. Dealing with, I'll call them, unwanted fires efficiently and quickly in that half-hour window you have to put them out, because all fires start small. That's our opportunity, is detect them quick, and when it's easy to put them out. That's another aspect we really need to focus on, and we've been very aggressive initial attack. I would say we have to be even more aggressive, because that's our window of opportunity, as well as prevention. In Canada, it's about 50% of our fires are human-caused. They are preventable. In the United States, it's a much higher percentage are human-caused. They are preventable. And some things work, like fire bans, education. And I'll use Canada because I'm more familiar with Canada. The number of fires caused by humans has been going down and down and down in Canada until recently. And, you know, so this prompts a question. Are Canadians getting more lazy or careless with fire? I don't think so. I think what's happening is, as we get hotter and drier, our fuels are much more receptive to fire starts. And so we're seeing more fires because we've got drier fuels and a higher risk landscape than we've had in the past.
1: Wow, the whole landscape has changed, so humans are going to have to adapt to that, and we're pretty slow to do that. You know, another thing I've noticed, and everybody knows that smoke changes color when it goes from burning forests to burning human structures. You see some black smoke go up, and you go, oh boy, is that somebody's house? And I've done earlier work, starting even in the 1990s, about how toxic our homes are. We have all kinds of chemicals built into our couches and our everything in our buildings. And I'm wondering, this is another aspect of the growing wildfire danger, is that the smoke is changing and perhaps becoming more toxic.
0: Yes, there's all sorts of plastics and other products. And once the fire gets out of the forest and into the wildland urban interface or even an urban area, there's all sorts of hazards, propane tanks, And this is an issue that we're seeing more and more of as we see more and more homes in this wild and urban interface. And, you know, we have structural firefighters that are great at their job putting out structural fires. And we have wildland firefighters who are professional, well-trained, and are really good at putting out forest fires and wildland fires. But now you've got this intermix where there's the urban area and the forest area. And it's different equipment, different strategies, different training. And we are in the process of training structural firefighters on how to fight wildland fires. And I think this is an important step, because at times we are resource limited, especially with firefighters. And to have those structural firefighters trained to help fight these wildland fires, I think is a necessary step for us to meet the challenges we're seeing with additional fires, due to climate change, and the fact that we have more value on the landscape as we continue to build and develop. You know, areas that used to be, you know, wildland or forest are now have homes or businesses, and so it's harder to let fires play a natural role because they bump into something that society values.
1: Let me take us overseas just for a minute. This year, according to Copernicus, the EU climate service, Belgium had its largest wildfire since satellite measurements began. It burned 3,000 hectares, which is big over there. It's about 7,500 acres. During several days in August, the smoke impacts caused a German border city to issue evacuation orders. Spain, France, Greece, the Balkans, parts of Germany remained heavily impacted by wildfires right into the second half of August, including a big fire in the French region of Landes and fire activity in Spain. Mike, do you try to keep track of wildfire patterns in Europe as well?
0: Well, I do keep track of fires around the world, Australia, Europe, Southeast Asia. Yeah, they've had a number of droughts and heat waves and extreme fire weather conditions, and they had active fires in France, Spain, Italy, Algeria, we're in Africa now, and Belgium. And the Belgium fire, the big one, was a peat fire, which is even more, you know, we have peat fires in North America, but peatlands, okay, are by definition organic material that's 40 centimeters or more in depth, okay? And typically sphagnum mosses, peat bogs is what we often think about. You know, I call them a conditional fuel, okay? Normally they're fairly wet, and when you walk through them, some of them have hollows and hummocks, and the hollows are often filled with water, okay? And it doesn't burn then. But if you get enough drought, it can carry a fire. So obviously these, I forget if it was four or five droughts, heat waves they had in Europe this year, dried out this peatland, it caught fire, and once peat catches fire, it's very difficult to put it out because it burns deep. It can smolder, and can smolder for weeks, months, years. Indonesia has peat fires burning over 30 years, and with El Nino, which we haven't talked about yet, they're having a very active peat fire season in parts of Indonesia and creating lots of smoke. And a recent study from a few years ago suggests that over 1.5 million people die prematurely globally every year due to wildland fire smoke. That's, to me, just an amazing number. It's a dreadful number, but that's what we're seeing, health impacts from wildland fire smoke.
1: Yeah, when you want to talk about peat, another case I remember is the 2010 wildfires in Russia. They had drained a lot of the peat around Moscow, and then that caught fire, and the smoke was just absolutely lethal. They had tens of thousands of deaths just from the smoke, not to mention the fire. And we haven't talked about Russia this year. The EU Copernicus service can monitor fire and smoke from their satellites, so they don't have to rely on fire stats from the government of Russia. And Copernicus found very high emissions from some regions along the Arctic Sea, say, but overall they found below average emissions for this time of year. Did we get lucky this year with wildfires in Russia?
0: Yes. Okay. So Russia's a huge country. You know, I'm a meteorologist by training, and we often, associate fire episodes with what we call upper ridges or blocking ridges. And what happens here is you've got a dome of warm air, and it actually deflects any precipitation-bearing systems, low pressures, to the north or south. And if it's stationary or nearly stationary, you get hot, dry weather if it's summer for 7 to 10 days or longer, and that dries out all the fuels ready to burn. But these patterns of these upper ridges and lows and troughs are about 1,000 kilometers. So somewhere we often see fire episodes. Other places may see flooding. These ridges are like the opposite of your grade 3 water cycle. And so air is sinking, warming, and drying in these domes. Okay. And that's, if it's stationary, you can get the drought and fires where the ridges are. And if it's stationary where the lows are, you get rain and flooding. But the pattern can be transient or stationary, and parts of the globe can be stationary in a blocking situation. Other parts may not. So this year, Russia, a fairly quiet year. Next year, Europe may be wet, and Russia may be on fire. So, there is that regional variation we talk about. But for a large country like Russia and Canada, we usually see fires somewhere. We see episodes of, you know, heat, drought, ignition, and active fire period. So I expect Russia will be on fire next year, if not then, the year after. I mean, area burned in Canada has been increasing. Area burned in Western United States has been increasing. Area burned in Russia has been increasing. I expect that trend to continue as we continue to warm for the same reasons I mentioned earlier: longer fire seasons, more lightning activity, and most importantly, dry fuels.
1: Yeah, this reminds me of the conversation where people watching global food supplies worry about two or even three prime breadbasket regions all getting hit with climate disasters in the same year, like the U.S., say, and North China and Russia at the same time. Is it the same sort of worry with forests where North America, Europe, and Russia could all explode with record fires in the same year?
0: Yes, and there was a paper recently in the last year talking about the synchronous fire activity in various parts of the globe, because 2023 Canada was on fire and we got help from I believe 12 other countries, Canadian Armed Forces. The United States had a very quiet year in 2023, and so a lot of firefighters from the United States came up to help us with our fires. If we see Canada and U.S. on fire like they are this year, We're strapped for resources, and so we called in Mexican firefighters in Canada, some years South Africa, Australia, New Zealand. But if we start to see more fires at more regions at the same time, we're going to have trouble with resources. We already have trouble with resources. In Canada, you know, 2023 to 2025, 2 out of 3 days, we were at national preparedness level 5, which means we do not have enough resources in our country, and we have to get outside resources. And, you know, that's not sustainable. This year, the United States has been NPL 5 for quite a while now, and it probably go for a while yet. Canada's dropped from 5 because, you know, the last couple of weeks we've started to see more rain in parts of Canada and things are quieting down. And typically September, our fire season in Canada starts wrapping up, you know, most years. There are exceptions like 2023, where September 22nd, 2023, burned more area burned than any day we have in our modern day record. And so that's really unusual, to say the least. You expect it to be July or, you know, sometime during the summer and not towards the end of September. And what happened there was there was an outbreak of fire-generated thunderstorms, pyrocumulonimbus. And these are intense firestorms, and they occurred in northeastern BC, northern Alberta, and southern Northwest Territories. So we're above the 60th degree of latitude, and we've got these huge intense firestorms that towards the end of September burning. That's, you know, a glimpse into our future is what we're going to see, because we're seeing more of these fire generated thunderstorms, and we're seeing more fires burn through the night, which, you know, historically it did happen, but they're rare. Now, you know, fire management has adapted. In BC, California, Alberta, I'm sure other places, they fight fire actively at night now, and they never used to. It was a chance to catch their breath and get ready for the next day. Not so much anymore.
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1: 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I'm Alex Smith with Canadian wildfire expert Dr. Michael Flanagan. More and more science recognizes a larger climate story lurking behind these forests burning down. It's not just the trunks and branches of the trees and the vegetation going up into the sky as carbon. Greenhouse gas emissions during these intense fires are also coming from the soil. Mike, tell us about this important link.
0: So as we see more fire, we're seeing more vegetation burning, and most of it's in the soil, okay, or the organic layer. And in some places, it can be quite deep. For example, we were talking about peat fires where it's 40 centimeters or even more, and fires can burn all 40 centimeters, even a meter, sometimes even 2 meters down if it's that deep. And that releases significant greenhouse gases into the atmosphere. Now, you know, if you think of an upland forest stand and you look at it over a long period of time, like its life cycle, and fire is a normal feature on this landscape, you see a fire, you get a big injection of carbon into the atmosphere with the fire, but then you get new growth and it sucks up that carbon. So it's pretty close to carbon neutral over the long term. However, lowlands and peatlands, they've been accumulating carbon since the last glaciation. So thousands of years, legacy carbon, it's banked carbon, it's stored carbon. And a fire can come through in a few days and release significant amounts of greenhouse gases into the atmosphere. Now, as you move farther north, there's something called permafrost. And as we warm and as we see more fire, a black surface is warmer than a green surface, the permafrost is thawing. And that is also releasing greenhouse gases, methane in particular, the hydrates, as it thaws, which is also increasing greenhouse gases to the atmosphere. I mean, our climate systems have checks and balances, so it's not all one way, okay? There are other aspects of increasing fire that are actually cooling agents. And the example I can give is if you have a conifer forest and you get a fire through it, think of the winter time. In the winter, it's mostly green and absorbs solar radiation. Fire goes through, those trees are gone, and now you've got a snow cover, and which has a high albedo, a reflectivity, so much of the solar radiation gets bounced into space, and it's a cooling agent. So there's all sorts of these checks and balances. Overall, I personally think as we see more fire, because of the permafrost and the peatlands, the stored carbon, I think increasing fires in our part of the world will lead to a warming. How much? Yeah, that's a good question and something we need to do more work on. But there's all sorts of, it's quite a complicated system. Think about black carbon falling on glaciers and snow. Black, once again, absorbs that solar radiation, so it speeds up the melting of snow and ice and the Greenland ice cap and things like that. So one needs to have a comprehensive, and they are working on these topics to get better handles so we can determine is more fire a warming or cooling agent. And it may depend on your latitude, you know, places like Alaska where that, you know, that snow albedo feedback may be the driving source as opposed to lower latitudes. Anyway, we are seeing more fire. We're seeing more greenhouse gas emissions as we see more fire.
1: It is complicated because, too, the smoke can be temporarily a cooling agent as it floats over the city or wherever it is. Let's talk about some new wildfire science. An August paper from Dr. Jonathan Koop from Western Colorado University finds recent extreme and severe wildfires may not allow regeneration of the former forest. You talked about this several years ago on Radio EcoShock. For example, you said super hot fires can sterilize the soil, slowing down or killing off regrowth. Is it possible some of the great forests might not come back? And if so, what would replace them?
0: Yeah, it's a great paper and a great question. You know, as we see more fire, will our forests be able to regenerate? Especially our boreal forest, where it's a regime of semi-regular stand replacing, stand renewing. You know, our forest has survived and thrived in that environment. If the fires get to be too frequent and too intense, the trees that come back don't have enough time to produce viable seed for the conifers. Aspen, that sucker, if it's too hot, typically it kills above the ground, but the roots survive. But if it's too hot, the roots will die. And, you know, I saw that in Fort McMurray, where it was a very intense fire. And some places by the fall, so, you know, the fire was started on May 1st, 2016, and by that fall, some places had tons of aspen already a meter high, you know, like hair on a dog's back. Other places had nothing coming back. Okay? So if we keep on getting more and more fire, even things like aspen won't be able to survive. So the question is, what will survive? And things like grass and shrubs can take the fire, frequent fire, and are, you know, so we will still have fire. You know, I always like to say there's a simple ingredient that's universal for wildfire across the world. You need three ingredients. Vegetation, we call fuel. What type, how much, how dry. Second, ignition, people and lightning. And third, conducive fire weather, generally hot, dry, and windy. You get all three, you get fire. So if our forest transitions into grassland, we could see even more fire because grasslands can burn every year. In fact, grasslands can burn twice a year. They can burn in spring and fall when they're cured. So, you know, the forest may go, but we'll still see fire because something will replace it. And, you know, to put it in some historic context, there are places in Alberta that are present-day forests, but if you go back 6,000, 8,000 years, they were grasslands. And so we may be going back to grasslands and part of it. Other places, it may be shrubs, but too much fire and something's going to give.
1: By the way, the title of that new paper in Science Advances is Faster, Bigger, More Severe, Extreme Wildfire Spread Sets the Stage for Forest Ecosystem Change in Western and Boreal North America. And that's published August 12th, 2026. So, as you mentioned, we don't have to live near a forest to get damage to our health. That smoke can cover a whole continent, west to east, and even cross the Atlantic to Europe sometimes. The journal Science Advances just released a compilation of recent papers on the widespread threats of wildfire smoke to human health. And those tiny particles, the PM2.5, can get into our lungs, even our bloodstream. A new study found, quote, 24,000 all-cause deaths per year to wildfire smoke-related PM2.5 exposure in the contiguous U.S. from 2006 to 2020. I think that number is wildly low from what we really know. What would you think, Mike?
0: Yeah, it gets messy because people may die from a heart attack, and, you know, it may be really because of the smoke load on in their bloodstream. So it's challenging. But as we see more smoke, we will see more health impacts, including, unfortunately, mortality. I mean, the more we know, the more we find out how bad it is. I mean, wildland fire smoke has a couple thousand ingredients to it, chemicals, and these finer particles get into the blood and they cross the blood-brain barrier, as I understand it. So it does affect things like IQ, fetus development. It's really bad for us, and we have to protect ourselves, particularly the young and the old and people with, you know, asthma, emphysema, or other respiratory issues have to be really careful when we have these smoke episodes that we're seeing more and more frequently because we're seeing more and more fire.
1: And as we talked about, it's not just North America or Europe, but places like Indonesia are right now pumping out deadly smoke particles. Another study from May 2025 found more than a billion people worldwide experienced significant indoor exposure to wildfire-based particulate matter at least one day per year. It doesn't seem to me like this risk is being addressed as a global problem. Are we having international conferences on the wildfire risk, and should we?
0: Well, we do have lots of wildland fire conferences, and some of them deal with smoke, smoke transport, and as well as health impacts from smoke. I have a colleague, Sarah B. Henderson, at BC Center for Disease Control. She's been talking about smoke and human health for as long as I can remember. And so this is an area of investigation, and especially with the pandemic, the way we treat air is changing. Not fast enough for me. But, you know, for us in cities, our water is treated, okay? We have to think of air in the same way. not just for smoke, but for viruses as well, for schools, our workplaces, our homes. And it's coming, you know. Air purifiers are very common now, whereas 10, 20 years ago, it wasn't such a big deal. Masks for smoke that we wore for COVID were developed for smoke. And we're seeing more and more people starting to wear these masks once again because of smoke episodes.
1: There's another new science paper just out August 31st. The title is Recent High Severity Wildfires in a Dry Conifer Landscape Are Unprecedented Over Five Centuries and Foretell Future Forest Loss. And this one I find really fascinating. In the mountains of New Mexico, low-intensity fires used to burn every few years, right up until the 1970s, and then there was suppression and humans were putting them out. And a fire there now, with so much built-up vegetation, kills off any return of the forest, according to these scientists. And that kind of fits in with what you've been saying, doesn't it?
0: So it does, but there's some context here, okay? So in what I'll call savanna type, you know, ponderosa pine, interior Douglas fir, that are more parkland or savanna type settings, if we suppress fires, they will get more higher stocking densities, there'll be more trees, and it will support a high intensity fire, which typically would not happen if you've had those fires every 3-6 years, low intensity fires that would keep the population of larger trees down. However, that doesn't apply to all fuel types or all forest types. Most of our boreal, what we would call fuel buildup, does not really apply because most of the forests are closed canopy forests. That is their natural state. Their natural state is high intensity crown fires. That is the normal. So it doesn't really apply to much Canada other than some places in BC, whereas in the States, it does apply, absolutely. I guess for American example, think of lodgepole pines in Yellowstone. They support, their natural fire regime is high intensity fires, and that's the same as arboreal. That's what we expect. So fire suppression really hasn't made much of a difference in arboreal forest in terms of fuel buildup.
1: Okay, now as you said, we haven't really even talked about a possibly historic El Nino. How does that change the wildfire expectation equation?
0: Well, first, you know, El Nino's biggest impact is in winter, which is not our fire season in Canada. But what it does impact is the snowpack. Typically from British Columbia all the way to Manitoba, maybe northwestern Ontario, is a warm, dry winter. And this is a strong El Nino. Some people call it super El Nino, or at least that's what the forecast suggests. And I'm expecting a very warm, dry winter relative to more normal. So that means, you know, the snowpack will be much less than normal. So areas will be available to burn much earlier. Water tables will be down. It sets the stage for a very active spring, okay? The last really strong one was 2016, and that's when we had Fort McMurray with record-breaking heat in April and into early May. And that's, you know, May 1st with the Horse River fire, Fort McMurray fire. So I am concerned about next year. And earlier what I said about litmus tests for 2026, with 2026 being active, I expect the stage is set for a very active 2027. And, you know, the drought, which we're seeing in parts of Western Canada and parts of the Pacific Northwest, may be even worsened by this. Now, as you go a little farther south with El Nino, you get across the southern tier of the United States, you expect cooler weather conditions across much from California. So the snowpacks there may be greatly increased with this El Nino. And that wet zone spreads across Arizona, New Mexico, Texas, and then over to Florida. So it depends where you are. But for us in Canada, I'm quite concerned about what next year will bring.
1: I'm far from an expert in any of this, but my understanding is that an El Nino could mean a bad fire year for Australia as well, so our Australian listeners will be watching that one. Do you know what the prediction is for El Nino is for the fire season in Australia for this coming year?
0: It's a mixed bag, okay? It often supports a very strong fire season in Indonesia, and we're already seeing that. So I have seen the fire season forecasts that you have to take with a little bit of salt, but generally with El Nino, you have more reliable. There are parts of Australia that expect a more severe fire season. I believe Victoria, I'd have to look up the map to refresh myself, but it's kind of a mixed bag. Some parts of Australia expect an active fire season, others a normal to below a normal fire season.
1: Radio EcoShock is now in its 20th year on the air. You've been on the wildfire case for over 30 years since getting your doctorate at Cambridge. One problem of growing old with a field over decades, I sometimes worry I won't be around to find out how this all turns out. Do you know what I mean?
0: Yeah, I'm getting to thinking about retirement, but, you know, I think, what would I do if I retired? And I like garden and read books and, you know, I like travel, but I love my job. And there's still so much to do. And one of the things I'm doing is building our early warning system for Canada. We have them for hurricanes in Canada, and you have them for hurricanes in the United States, National Hurricane Center. But we don't have it for fire. In the United States, you have red flag warnings. Alberta has a red flag warning system as well, but much of the country does not. And so I'm doing weather outlooks. I'm building a national fire occurrence prediction program so that we can be better prepared for what's coming, to be more proactive, because often in fire, we are often reactive. A fire starts, and it's really aggressive fire. We call for help. If we don't have enough help in the province, we go outside the province or even outside the country. But it takes time for the firefighters to get to the fire. It's typically like 3 days to a firefighter from eastern Canada to get to British Columbia. By having an early warning system, we know when the extreme fire weather is coming, about a week in advance most times. And if we can know where to expect the new fire starts, then you can move sufficient resources to those locations, so when the fires do arrive, you have a decision support system to tell you which fires are unwanted and which fires we can just monitor, which will save resources to fight more of the unwanted fires to make it much more efficient. So that's what I'm working on. I hope to see that before I actually retire.
1: From Thompson Rivers University in Canada, we've been speaking with world-recognized fire expert Dr. Michael Flanagan. You can find him at mikeflanagan.com. 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Mike, you thank you so much for spending time with our listeners again.
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1: Mike was the editor-in-chief of the International Journal of Wildland Fire. He's been a leader in the U.S. National Assessment on Global Change and the Intergovernmental Panel on Climate Change. I really appreciate Mike spending so much time with us. One more part of this fire story, ozone. It is not just the tiny PM2.5 and smaller particles that threaten your health in smoke. The wildfire smoke also creates ground-level ozone, leading to thousands of premature deaths in the United States alone. Usually, I think about low-level ozone, well, like smog, not wildfire smoke. But here is a new study. Growing impacts of fire smoke on ozone pollution and associated mortality burden in the United States, led by Yangming Kai Li. The strange thing is that ozone deaths were decreasing because industrial societies in the West spent money and a couple of decades to clean up the smog, the air pollution. And part of that smog was ozone, and now it is coming back in some areas due to wildfires. From a climate perspective, more ground-level ozone damages vegetation, meaning plants absorb less carbon dioxide from the air, That's the cleaning mechanism we call the sink. There is also a chemical reaction in the atmosphere. When ozone is present, it depletes the agents which normally help methane break down. As you know, methane is a very powerful greenhouse gas, up to 80 times more potent than CO2. Wildfire smoke creates ozone, which may prolong the lifetime of methane in the air. I have not seen a really clear study of that yet, and if you know that that science exists, please send me a link. My email is radio@ecoshock.org. In fact, you could tell me anything you want to. How you take this show, how you listen to it, what your concerns are, what you would like to hear. radio@ecoshock.org. Wrapping up this special on wildfires in a warming world is a new paper in August investigated during a relatively fast rise in carbon dioxide in the atmosphere around 56 million years ago. From the journal Science press release, we have, quote, "Ancient global warming drove forest canopy decline and ecosystem restructuring. Forest fossils from Wyoming suggest that the rapid and prolonged greenhouse warming during the Paleo-Eocene Thermal Maximum, or PETM, caused forests to thin, drastically reshape plant communities, and reduced overall vegetation carbon storage. The findings could foreshadow challenges facing modern forests in our rapidly warming world. Although rising atmospheric carbon dioxide initially stimulated plant growth across much of the globe, that trend has reversed in recent decades as increasing heat and drought place growing stress on vegetation. This shift raises concerns that forests may lose their capacity to store carbon, thereby accelerating climate change. However, the long-term effects of sustained greenhouse warming on forest structure and carbon storage remains poorly understood, leaving uncertainty about the future of today's forests in our warming world." End quote. While that is helpful to know, remember, human-made warming is much faster than the thermal maximum 56 million years ago. At the very least, that carbon injection and rapid heating long ago, well, it went 5 degrees C or 10 degrees Fahrenheit hotter, that developed over thousands of years, several thousand years, and we are doing it in 200. Our experiment is so fast, it is unique on this planet. Most plants and animals cannot change that fast as the atmosphere is doing. As David Spratt would say in Australia, all the signs are flashing code red. We have time for just a few breaking climate stories. For example, one paper published August 27 finds climate warming is amplifying El Niño in the Pacific. A press release from Science says, "The findings suggest that climate change is already amplifying one of the world's most important sources of extreme weather, with potentially growing risks to ecosystems, infrastructure, and human societies." I will put a link to that one in my blog. Or how about this in late August from Science Advances? Chicago study reveals wide-ranging ER diagnosis related to extreme heat. Kidney disorders, pressure ulcers, skin rashes, multiple sclerosis, varicose veins, and cannabinoid-related disorders were some of the emergency room, ER, and urgent care diagnoses that increased during recent days of extreme heat in Chicago, Illinois. That's according to a new analysis by Hongjong Zhang and colleagues. The researchers also identified extreme heat-related increases across a broad range of injury, assault, and accidental firearm discharge diagnosis. Although the magnitudes of some of the associations were less precisely estimated than for disease associations, end quote. We need a new kind of public health here and medical diagnosis in this age of extreme heat. We are learning a hot, humid event can create lasting damage to our bodies. It needs follow-up, and it can be easily and unintentionally hidden. The true costs of high heat exposure are difficult to see at our personal level, but they appear clearly in statistics that investigate emergency rooms during and in days following extreme heat events.

On another front, some of you follow the big Siberian methane threat that we've been talking about for years. More new science arrives here. The title is Decadal Doubling of Siberian Methane Emissions Due to Warming-Induced Fires and Methanogenesis. Methanogenesis is the conversion of stored organic carbon in the soil into methane by specialized microbes. But the other factor talked about in the paper is the star of this week's program, more methane emissions from wildfires stimulated by global warming. More wildfires in the heat is not good news in so many ways. We have some intriguing voices coming up on Radio EcoShock. UK eco-activist Roger Hallam arrives to explain his new book on nonviolence in public change. British author Bill McGuire has agreed to an interview, so we have the doom factor covered. As promised, we have a world expert in extreme rainfall events booked and coming soon. As rampant atmospheric change crashes into our lives, we all search for answers. I'm Alex Smith. Thank you for listening and caring about our world. Here's a little song about artificial lack of intelligence with lyrics by Alex Smith.

0: Extinction Diaries. 12 scientific studies conducted by 56 authors have concluded that we are on the very edge of collapsing most terrestrial insect populations to the point of no return. Habitat loss is high on the list of human activity forcing declines. Researchers point to the tropics as worrisome, where burning and logging are at a warlike pace. Scientists believe most species there have not even been discovered yet and will be extinct before they are. The second largest loss of insect habitat is grasslands replaced by industrial farming and livestock production, and along with conversion comes insect deadly pesticides, many known to cause cancer and other diseases in humans. However, the studies are pointing to climate change as the insect enemy number one. For the past 50 years, climate change has been accelerating, and insects have lost 50 to 70% of their populations and facing a further 10 to 20% loss per decade. If we remember them as relatives, we may find the solutions. My name is Odin Lee Daly. This is a Small World Radio production.
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4: Welcome to the Climate Hour. I'm your host, Bob Grove. Today, we're going to talk about the future of the Amazon rainforest and Brazilian democracy. As is often the case around the world, when an elected government doesn't care about the environment you live in, it's not going to care about your right to vote. Elected officials are more interested in taking money from the oil lobbies than they are in saving billions of people's lives are not going to let something as trivial as your right to vote stop them from getting richer. We're already seeing this in the United States, where the elimination of all federal climate programs is the opening act to the restriction and eventual elimination of U.S. voting rights. Where a U.S. government that chooses to ignore the majority of its citizens that want renewable energy, carbon reduction, the protection of our federal parks and lands. That's a government that will equally ignore the same majority on issues of constitutional rights, freedom of speech, and even their citizenship. Don't get me wrong. If you vote the way they want, your vote will be counted. If you vote in a state that supports common sense climate policies, your vote will be delayed, lost, or disqualified. Brazil faces similar challenges, where one party wants to extract and exploit the environment while another is more likely to preserve and sustain it. Unlike the United States, Brazil is home to one of the 9 global climate tipping points. And by global climate tipping point, scientists mean an ecosystem that is so significant to the Earth's weather systems that its collapse will lead to the inevitable global change of Earth's weather and food systems. That global climate tipping point is the Amazon rainforest. The Amazon rainforest is not only one of the Earth's largest natural sequestration engines, removing carbon from the air, but its natural transpiration, that's the evaporation of moisture from its leaves. This transpiration drives rainfall thousands of miles away, including throughout the United States Midwestern region. The Amazon rainforest is not only threatened by global warming, but it's also threatened by deforestation. Brazil's adoption of common sense forest management and climate policies have the potential to save the Amazon. Its continued deforestation has the potential to turn far-flung regions, including the United States Midwest, into deserts. We're joined today on Zoom by Claudio Angelo. Claudio is the International Policy Coordinator at the Observatorio do Clima, Brazil's climate observatory, composed of a network of over 170 civil society organizations. Claudio has worked as an environmental journalist for over 2 decades. He's a former science editor at the newspaper Folha de São Paulo and has published in Nature magazine and Scientific American. His 2016 book titled The Death Spiral, How Humanity Altered the Climate Machine, was awarded as Science Book of the Year in Brazil. His latest book is The Silence of the Chainsaw, when Brazil decided to save the Amazon. Hola, Claudio.
5: Hey, Bob. Thanks for having me.
4: How important is the Amazon rainforest to Brazil?
5: Well, the Amazon is about half of the Brazilian territory, so it's a huge chunk of the country. The Amazon is responsible for basically the rain we get in most of Brazil, including, you know, the areas where our agriculture is mostly done. It's the Midwest Brazil and the Southeast part of the country. So, and of course, the Amazon has a huge cultural importance to Brazil. It's the home of several dozens of indigenous peoples with more than 200 native languages. So it's an unbelievable richness of culture and history. We have ancient archaeological sites and, of course, a biodiversity that is worth on its own. So it's quite crucial for Brazil that this region exists and that it's able to keep the forest it has. It's still mostly forested. We have lost about 20-something percent of the native vegetation. That's a good 800,000 square kilometers that we lost, most of it in the last 50 years, in my lifetime, basically. So it's really, really a special and vital place for Brazil and for not only Brazil, for the whole of South America. And as you were saying in your introduction, to the whole world, because it's just too big not to be missed if it was gone.
4: Is the average Brazilian aware of the Amazon's importance on a global climate system basis?
5: That's a good question. Yes and no. People are usually aware of the importance of the Amazon. Better educated people know about the link between the Amazon and the rains that feed our agriculture and our electricity system, because Brazil has a lot of hydropower dams, and those dams are fed by rivers, which are fed by the moisture, the rain that comes from this huge chunk of the country. The average Brazilian would go as far as, you know, having a grasp about the importance of this region to the global climate.
4: I was looking at your SAG, your greenhouse gas emission estimation system, which has a lot of data tracking emissions in Brazil over the last 30 years. I noticed there's a sector called change of land and forest use, and that sector is consistently Brazil's largest emitter. But I mean, this surprises me. I mean, we're talking about 2 to 5 times more emissions than agriculture or energy, 10 to 15 times more emissions than the industrial sector. What is change of land and forest use, and why is it such a large emitter?
5: It's deforestation. Put it simply, deforestation, it responds for about half of our gross carbon emissions every year. Brazil, even though in the last 4 years has reduced the rate of deforestation, both in the Amazon and in our other critically endangered biome, the Cerrado, which is Brazil's central savanna, which is probably the big ecosystem in the world that has seen the fastest rate of destruction. Half of the Cerrado was gone in like 50 years, compared to about 20% of the Amazon. So we are, even though we did reduce deforestation, we are still the country in the world that cuts down more forests in an absolute basis every year. So, and our electricity system, and that's an important difference to places like the US, Canada, Europe, China, basically everywhere except for Congo and Indonesia. Our electricity system is mostly renewable. About 90% of Brazil's electricity comes either from, you know, those new renewables, solar, wind, or hydropower, which leaves us with big emissions from greenhouse gas burning in transportation. But that's nothing compared to what we lose every year and we emit every year in greenhouse gases from cutting down forests and savannas in this country. It's like a billion tons, gross tons of carbon dioxide every year.
4: You've mentioned 20% of the forest gone a couple of times. I've talked to other scientists on the show about the Amazon, and they seem to think that

0: gases. What's been happening is, in this particular area, the dry season is longer. We are getting more fires. The fire season is longer. We're getting more intense fires. And in El Nino years, like the one we had a couple of years ago, 2023, 2024, and we are about to get this year, we get so much burning that the forest is just not able to recover before it's hit again by fire. So what happens is when you look at the carbon balance over a period of time in this area, you get net emissions.
1: My perception is that a lot of the deforestation is driven by the cattle industry wanting to increase cattle production and beef exports. Is that true?
0: Most of it, and it's a complicated reality, because a lot of the deforestation we get in the Amazon today is not done by those cattle industries or by soybean farmers to export. It's done by criminal gangs whose goal is to seize the largest possible area of public land in order to, you know, cut down the forest and sell it later. Because the way it works in Brazil, 1 hectare of land with forest will be sold for X dollars, and 1 hectare of land without forest with pasture is worth at least 5 times more. So it's big money being made by those gangs. But of course, the product of this theft of public property is always, it always ends up in the hands of a cattle rancher. So it is fair to say that ranching is the key driver of deforestation, because it's the key activity that uses the land where you had rainforest. And it's much more than agriculture. You also get deforestation for grain in Brazil. And there is a critical thing going on here today, which is the soy moratorium. 20 years ago, there was a voluntary agreement by those big soybean traders not to buy soybeans from recently deforested areas in the Amazon. And that deal was undone this year, 2026, because of the, and that's when we start to get into Brazilian politics. Some state governors in some Amazonian states passed legislation punishing farmers that met the demands of the soy moratorium. Weird as it seems, and especially if you consider the fact that, you know, the right wing in Brazil takes pride on being very liberal on the economy. but at the same time, those very liberal people are not allowing farmers to adhere to voluntary environmental agreements. So they're being punished with extra tax. And in the end, this legislation has led to farmers disengaging and to industries disengaging from the soy moratorium. So even though we do have deforestation for soy, corn, cotton, most of it is still done for cattle ranching.
1: The upcoming Brazilian elections, how will they affect the future of the Amazon?
0: Two ways. First, by affecting the future of Brazilian democracy. It's no secret that one of the front runners is the son of a guy who is arrested for trying to stage a coup in Brazil. And that's an important difference between Brazil and the United States, by the way. We did arrest the guy who tried to stage a coup, but it's his kid running for president today. The way things work here in the parliament, We have a majority of either right or far right parties in both houses. So if Mr. Bolsonaro Jr. gets elected, he will have a parliamentary majority. Not only that, he will be able to nominate at least three or four justices in the Supreme Court. Plus, with a majority in the Senate, he can also impeach justices in the Supreme Court. So what is fair to assume is that Brazil, if this guy gets elected, will become a competitive autocracy. I can't go as far as saying, like the United States is right now, you still get you still get to vote in November, hopefully. But it's very concerning for the future of democracy in Brazil. And without democracy, without the legislation we have in place, especially after the Constitution, the 88 Constitution, it will be very hard to keep environmental legislation standing in this country. And even with Lula in the last 4 years, we have seen Congress attacking environmental legislation just because they can, because those far-right parties have a majority. So we have a progressive government, but it's weak, and it really can't keep environmental legislation in place. We, this year, Brazil, the Brazilian Congress, completely killed environmental licensing. The president vetoed most of the articles in this bill that was passed, killing environmental licensing, environmental impact assessments, and his veto was overthrown as if it was nothing, really. So it's crucial that democracy stands for the forest. And the other way this election is crucial for the future of the Amazon, of course, if you look at what happened in Bolsonaro Sr.'s government, we had the biggest increase in deforestation rates over a single presidential term ever since satellite measurements began in the late 1980s. And this guy, Bolsonaro Jr., as a senator, has tried to pass legislation basically killing what we call legal reservation. In Brazil, every private property is obliged by law to maintain a certain amount of native vegetation. And Mr. Bolsonaro Jr. Tried to pass a bill in the Senate revoking this piece of legislation. So we have no reason to believe that it will be a government that would do anything different from what his dad did, because the alliances that are being built around his candidacy are the same that backed up his dad. So we have illegal miners, cattle ranchers, those gangs of, you know, loggers and that take pride in portraying themselves as honest workers, but are really into mining resources from our natural ecosystems and really invading public forests and selling it for profit. So this bunch will be back in power should Mr. Bolsonaro Jr. Get elected. And if he gets elected, it will be very hard to predict what happens next. If we will, and this may be an exaggeration right now, but then again, we're talking about a majority in Congress and the Supreme Court. So we can't really know if we'll ever get to vote again in Brazil.
1: Do you see a connection between environmental issues and democratic rights?
0: Yes, because if you look at Brazil, the forces that backed up our military regime from 1964 to 1985 were basically the same forces that got to a brief period in power between 2019 and 2022 with Bolsonaro. And it's people who resent the democratic changes brought by the constitution. Things like it's a constitutional demand in Brazil that private property serves a social function. And it's something those people are not very comfortable with. Indigenous rights was something brought to Brazil by the constitution. And of course, if you look at the amount of land set aside as indigenous lands, mostly in the Amazon, it's 13% of Brazilian territory. So it's a very valuable reserve of land that those people want to grab to themselves. So I think, yes, it's fair to say that environmental rights and democracy go hand in hand because, and I think that holds true for places like Colombia and Peru as well, because, and Argentina, because the mentality of the non-democratic government in the 60s, 70s, up to the 80s, was basically a national developmentist mentality, and natural ecosystems were at most a nuisance, something that was on the way of progress. And I think this mentality has stayed with those people up to the current time.
1: You talked about Bolsonaro's past presidency and his impact on the rainforest. What about Lula's recent presidencies? How successful have they been at slowing deforestation?
0: Well, in the first Lula administration, in the first two Lula administrations, Brazil developed a package of public policy that did manage to bring deforestation down by quite a lot, by 83% over a decade. So, and that's, you know, that's a way of understanding how wasteful was our and how absurd was our deforestation pattern before that. When I began covering environmental issues as a journalist by the turn of the century, many people thought that deforestation was something Brazil was, you know, doomed to live with. It was something people thought that was not something you could actually control, let alone reduce, because the economy had its own dynamics, and of course the area is huge. Inspections are very hard to carry out, over 4 million square kilometers. And so, you know, public policies can prevent a disaster, but can't really make a difference on the overall trends of deforestation. And the Lula administrations proved those people wrong. If we had the right set of policies, and if we have dissuasion policies, like you send inspectors to the field and they seize cattle from those illegal cattle farms, all the ranchers in the area will, you know, take their cattle away from public lands. So the effect goes way beyond that specific inspection operation. The other very important thing was to prevent, and that should be a no-brainer, but it took us 40 years to arrive to that policy. You keep illegal ranchers from getting access to credit. And that was a huge thing, because when they feel it in the pocket, they stop deforesting. After that, we lost control of deforestation over the Dilma years, over the presidency of Michel Temer, and of course, during the Bolsonaro years, it went, you know, beyond anything we could imagine. But then if you do most of the stuff you did in the first time you got to reduce deforestation, you can still do it again. And Lula has just done it again. This year, we will have one of the lowest and maybe the lowest accumulated deforestation rate in Brazilian history. So I would say Lula did fairly well. And most importantly, it did it while increasing production of both grain and beef to record levels.
1: You're listening to the Climate Hour. I'm your host, Bob Grove. We're speaking with Claudio Angelo about the future of the Amazon rainforest and Brazilian democracy. You've mentioned the United States several times in context of what's happening. Do you see parallels between current U.S. climate policies and Brazilian politics?
0: Yes. Climate has become the subject of a cultural war in Anglo-Saxon countries, the United States in particular. And in principle, we would have no reason for that to be this way. If you look at the first cap and trade bill in the U.S., it was a bipartisan bill. After the Tea Party movement, climate became an ideological battleground in the U.S. Again, for no big reason, apparently, because, you know, the atmosphere is not Democrat or Republican or right-wing or left-wing. But this same twisted ideology was imported by the Brazilian alt-right. And the whole Bolsonaro movement is also based on climate denial for reasons I can only imagine. And when the Brazilian far-right aligns itself automatically with the U.S., with the Trump administration, we get, well, the results you can imagine. And during the Bolsonaro years, we had climate deniers, we had an attempt to dismantle the environment ministry, a fairly advanced attempt to kill federal climate governance in Brazil, and they did that to a fair extent. Those policies and this governance had to be rebuilt over the last 4 years. So yes, to answer your question, there is a direct link between this far right we have today and the kind of anti-climate, anti-science ideology that's prevailing in the Trump administration in the U.S. today.
1: You mentioned climate denialism. You recently wrote an article on COP Central arguing that U.S. President Trump is not a climate denier. You say he's something worse. Tell us about that.
0: You know, if you look at Trump's obsession with the Arctic, with Greenland, and it's obvious that the Arctic can only be a security problem, assuming that it is a security problem for the United States, if you accept that the ice is gone in the Arctic Ocean and sea routes are being open in summer. And you know, that wasn't God, that was global warming that did that. So, and the other thing is, if you want Greenland for its critical minerals, you are also assuming that those critical minerals will be used for something other than, you know, drones and missile guided systems, maybe for energy applications. So I think that the Trump, and maybe the reason why my friend John Watts says part of Trump's motivations is that he lost the competition with China for renewable energy technology. So what I feel is that, you know, this return to imperial style geopolitics in the Trump era may be an attempt, you know, a huge hedging operation to get control of critical mineral resources for some point in the future where, you know, renewable energy will be the only game in town. And if the U.S. can't compete on technology, at least it will have the resources. But that's, you know, the speculation. I don't know that for a fact. But it doesn't seem to me a typical case of a climate denier that says, oh, no, there's nothing going on in the Arctic, and we can't just abandon that area as we did ever since the end of the Cold War. It's not the case. You know, the increased security issues he's raising in the Arctic are, again, a tacit assumption that the Arctic has changed.
1: What are your thoughts on the recent U.S. military strike on Venezuela and capture of the president and his wife? What are the climate implications of the United States intervening in Venezuela?
0: Well, he didn't even try to disguise, right? He said outright, we are doing it for the oil, to get control of the world's biggest oil reserves. I think that's okay for them for now, but at some point he may have to deal with the fact that most of this oil will remain unburnable as the world moves away from fossil fuels, in part thanks to Trump himself, because and maybe he deserves that Nobel Prize in the end, Bob, because the way this war on Iran, you know, changed the minds in several governments all around the world to protect themselves from the volatility of oil prices and oil fluxes by moving away from oil. And of course, we know many countries are doing everything. They're both increasing their own oil and gas production. They're looking for alternative sources of oil and gas. But countries are also betting heavily on renewables. India is performing surprisingly well on renewables. Ethiopia has just, you know, banned imports of internal combustion engines. Ethiopia today can only import electric vehicles. There are very interesting moves in African countries, in Latin America, in Asia, and of course in Europe around renewables, which is something I could not predict before February this year. We knew that China was flooding the world with cheap renewables, but this war, I think, has managed to increase the pace of the adoption of renewables in a way that I don't think even the Chinese could predict.
1: Trump-endorsed right-wing politician recently became Colombia's president. Am I correct? That's the seventh right-wing politician to take office in Latin America since the start of Trump's second term. Is Latin America going MAGA?
0: They call it the blue tide. Unfortunately, Latin America is pretty much going MAGA. And that also has to do with a proxy Cold War between the United States and China. And the elections in Brazil this year are a key battleground, because when Trump begins overtaxing his friends, he makes everybody jump on the lap of China, of course. And he's trying to stop this movement by getting his allies elected in countries like Colombia. And Colombia, unfortunately, Colombia was a leader on environmental and policy, climate policies, on fossil fuel transition in Latin America. And that's all coming undone now during the presidency of this guy, Delas Prieja. Brazil and Mexico are different cases. He didn't get to elect a far-right politician in Mexico, but Mexico is very close to the U.S. economically, just because of what they say. Mexico is too far away from God and too close to the U.S. The Mexican writer Octavio Paz used to say that. And so the Mexican economy is very much integrated to the United States economy. And so Mexico is not as close to China as other countries in the region, and as Brazil certainly is right now. China is by far Brazil's biggest trade partner today, and I don't see that trend being reversed anytime soon. So Latin America going MAGA is also a way for the U.S. to try to counter China's growing influence in Latin American economy. And whatever happens with the upcoming Brazilian elections will be, you know, a key moment of that geopolitical chess game. And of course, Mr. Bolsonaro Jr. has already promised to open up all of our critical mineral reserves to the U.S. If he gets elected. And I think that's a very powerful, attractive to Mr. Marco Rubio to try to interfere with elections here.
1: So let's shift our focus here. Let's talk about the Observatorio do Clima. What is the Climate Observatory?
0: It's a network, a big network. We are today 172 organizations. What we do is mostly act as a watchdog of federal climate policy. And the key thing we do, you know, our claim to fame is this system for estimating Brazil's emissions every year, which is something the government, the federal government, never did. So civil society had to do instead. And by, of course, by knowing how much Brazil emits every year, we can know how good climate policy is, how well it's working, and how far are we from meeting our climate targets. So that's basically what we did up until the Bolsonaro administration, when we also started doing climate litigation, because, you know, the Supreme Court used to be the place where the buck stopped in Brazil in environmental legislation. Right now, we have quite a few lawsuits in the Supreme Court on attempts to dismantle environmental legislation that are being examined by the Supreme Court. Many of those lawsuits were initiated by our coalition. We became Latin America's biggest climate strategic litigator.
1: So the Climate Observatory is acting as a federal watchdog. I've read that Lula's Minister of Agriculture and Minister of Foreign Affairs wrote a letter to EU politicians trying to stop the enforcement of the EU's deforestation regulation. How'd the observatory respond to that?
0: We, furiously. We are basically lobbying, and it's not only us. It's us and the Indigenous Peoples Movement in Brazil. We are in full support of the UDR because, and there's no real economic reason why those farmers should not comply with European law. And what happens oftentimes in Brazil is that, you know, the easiest way is to try and use your lobbying power as the agribusiness sector, which has been very powerful in Brazil for the past 526 years, use their lobbying power to prevent, try to delay, loiter and prevent legislation from being enacted. And of course, our foreign policy will always be very sensitive to the needs of agribusiness. But there is no real economic reason why Brazil shouldn't comply. You know, African countries with small farms, family properties, not very technified. If you talk about, you know, cocoa farmers in West Africa, those guys have reason to lobby for a flexible implementation of the UDR, because they will incur on extra cost. So Europe needs to be wary of that and tailor the implementation of the legislation so as not to put those farmers in much trouble. But that's not the case with soybean farmers in Brazil who have, you know, 80,000 hectare properties. They can do it. And by complying with the European legislation, they will also show to the world something that they claim all the time very proudly, that Brazil's agribusiness is the most sustainable in the world. So yes, if it's the most sustainable in the world, you can just comply with the UDR and you will have, you know, a rubber stamp on your production that it is indeed very sustainable. So sustainable that you can sell to Europe. And if you can sell to Europe, you can sell pretty much to anyone. So it would be a great, you know, proxy for a sustainability rubber stamp on those commodity chains. But then again, it's easier to lobby against it. And if you want it, you want it. And if you don't, you will eventually comply. That's what always happens in Brazilian agribusiness when they're faced with new regulations, be them labor or environmental or whatever. They will push against it and then they will comply. So let's see what happens in the coming months as legislation in Europe becomes functional. But I bet they will comply.
1: You're the coordinator of international policy. I believe that's your title at the observatory. What does that job entail?
0: Lots of meetings with diplomats. We try to shift our climate diplomacy towards preventing this planet from baking under 2.3 or 3 or 4 degree global warming. We are now in the implementation phase of the Paris Agreement. So it's basically up to each country to both implement their already made commitments and increase the ambition of those commitments. Because if we just implement the things we have, we're going to end up close to 3 degrees. We do need to get those temperatures down from wherever they reach in the century as close to 1.5 degrees as we can, because people are dying and people will die.
1: Civil society is fundamental. Can you talk about that?
0: Yes, and that has to do with our previous conversation about democracy. Governments are by nature conservative. And when you have new problems, such as the environmental crisis, the biodiversity crisis, the climate crisis, those problems are quite new. We, even though we have known about the effects of greenhouse gas accumulation on temperatures since the late 19th century, the actual effects of the climate disruption only became evident in the past, I don't know, 50 years maybe. So it's a new problem, and conservative instances such as governments are very bad at dealing with novel issues. That's why you need forces in society that are able to, first of all, to be in the frontier of knowledge. That's why you need science. And also forces in society that can, you know, access the frontier of knowledge that science is bringing, and bring it back to the whole of society. And that's why you need a strong civil society, because you need this nexus between knowledge about the novel issues and how to deal with them eventually, and getting this knowledge into public policy. And I think the way civil society has acted in Brazil over the past 30 to 40 years is a great example of how you get scientific knowledge into policy. It was basically a work of civil society to get the new science on deforestation, on forest management, translated into Lula 1 and 2 administration policies to curb deforestation. Brazil is a special case because of Rio 92, the UN Sustainable Development Conference, our environmental civil society has always been very strong and well-funded and very well-connected to the universities and the press. And that's how we as a field managed to make such a huge contribution to the forestry debate. The government by itself would have never probably arrived at this policy kit I was talking about if it wasn't for academia and civil society and pressure through the news media to get those policies in place. Again, it all boils down again to democracy, because in order to have those policies, in order to have those issues tackled, you need a free thinking academia, you need a free press that's able to put pressure on government, and you need civil society to work as a connection between academia, the media, and officials.
1: We've already talked about your observatory's greenhouse gas emissions platform, ESAG. The observatory has several other very powerful initiatives. Can you talk to us about your Monitor 2045?
0: We monitor 100 and something policies in the federal administration that have to do with climate change one way or the other. So it's transport policy that's important for adaptation in the cities, urban adaptation policies, the way banks lend money to agribusiness, all those policies are being monitored basically to see if they are being implemented the way the government promised to implement. And we call it 2045 because it's the year when we believe Brazil could be carbon negative.
1: What is fakebook.eco?
0: Fakebook.eco is a fact-checking platform focused on environmental fact-checking. Of course, it was quite active in the Bolsonaro administration, where they produced at least one big lie per day on the environment. Not so much now during the current administration, but Fakebook will be great again in the election campaign that has just kicked in. So we'll probably see Fakebook around in the coming months. Hopefully not in the coming years, but at least in the coming months.
1: Tell us about Eventos Extremos.
0: Initially three people, and we put this band together to play a gig at COP21 in Paris. Of course, we never played in Paris, but we've been, you know, doing stuff ever since. We did play in a big event at COP30 last year. And also last year, we dropped a record. It's called 2 Degrees, and it's around on streaming platforms. And yeah, we, as the band's name already says, most of our songs are about climate change. I believe we are the first probably only band in Brazil with climate change as the key theme.
1: Well, thank you for joining us today. Where can our listeners go to learn more about your work?
0: Well, our website, oc.eco.br, and we are also on Instagram. That's slightly more complicated. Observatorio do Clima. That's our Instagram handle.
1: And Extremos Eventos. You say they're on all major streaming platforms. Can find your new album there.
0: Yes, the album is on all major streaming platforms. It's called Eventos Extremos 2 Degrees.
1: Thank you. And thank you to our listeners. You can learn more about the Climate Hour at climatehour.net. It's climatehour.net. This is the Climate Hour. I'm your host, Bob Grove.

Now, there really isn't anything radically wrong with being sick or with dying. Who said you're supposed to survive? Who gave you the idea that it's a gas to go on and on and on? And we can't say that it's a good thing for everything to go on living. A very simple demonstration that if we enable everybody to go on living, we overcrowd ourselves. That we're like an unpruned tree. And so therefore, if one person who dies in a way is honorable because he's making room for others. And the panic that all life everywhere must be saved, although each one of us individually will naturally appreciate it when anybody saves our life. If we apply that case, you see, all around, we can see that it's not workable. We can also look further into it and see that if our death could be indefinitely postponed, we would not actually go on postponing it indefinitely. Because after a certain point, we would realize that that isn't the way in which we wanted to survive. Why else would we have children? Because children arranged for us to survive in another way, by, as it were, passing on a torch, so that you don't have to carry it all the time. There comes a point where you can give it up and say, now you work. It's a far more amusing arrangement for nature to continue the process of life through different individuals than it is always with the same individual. Because as each new individual approaches life, life is renewed. And one remembers how fascinating the most ordinary everyday things are to a child, because they see them all as marvelous, because they see them all in a way that is not related to survival and profit. When we get to thinking of everything in terms of survival and profit, then the shapes of scratches on the floor cease to have magic. And most things, in fact, cease to have. So therefore, in the course of nature, once we have ceased to see magic in the world anymore, we are no longer fulfilling nature's game of being aware of itself. No point in it. And so we die. And so something else comes to birth, which gets an entirely new view. And so nature's self-awareness is a game worth the count. It is not, therefore, natural for us to wish to prolong life indefinitely. But we live in a culture where it has been rubbed into us in every conceivable way that to die is a terrible thing. And that is a tremendous disease from which our culture in particular suffers. And we notice it firstly in the way in which death is swept under the carpet. This is one of the major problems in hospital life. When a family conspires with the doctor to keep from grandmother the knowledge that she is dying. Grandmother suspects that she is dying, but probably doesn't really want to know for sure. And her family talk with her in such a way as to say, well, it'll be you'll probably be getting all right in a few weeks. Won't it be nice to be able to do this, that, and the other? Because they have this funny feeling that it's important to
build up courage and hope. And so they become liars, and a mutual mistrust develops. Because once you are playing the game on that level, you tend to play the mistrust on other levels. So, the person is left to die alone, suddenly, unprepared, and doped up to the point where death hardly happens. And there is no derivation from it of the peculiar spiritual experience that can come with death.

0: just help me.
1: Scarlet, frankly.
0: I am not Scarlet, frankly. 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
0: Wow, no one's ever spoken to me like that. 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
1: Frankly, Scarlet, I don't give a flying...
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0: 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As always, I'm your host, Nick Espinoza, and we're going to be talking about all things cybersecurity, cyber warfare, and technology related. And I think we're one of the only ones out there that's doing that right now. If you'd like to be part of the radio show in any way, shape, or form, you can follow us on Facebook and Twitter at Nick AESP. Again, that's Nick AESP. Or you can send us an email to questions@securityfanatics.com. We have an action-packed show as always. There's always a lot to cover, so stick around with us as we deep dive into a topic and we catch up on everything else. So without further ado, let's begin.
1: And we've got a great show for you this week. We're going to be catching up on the news, but you do not want to miss our deep dive. It's on the NSA, the National Security Agency. They want access to every AI model. History tells us that's not good. Stick around for that. You don't want to miss that. Thanks for listening. And as always, let's start with the news. Apple Intelligence, now approved by Beijing. Now, I'm sure you've known that for years, Apple has basically been telling all of us, especially its customers, that privacy is a fundamental human right. But now, Apple's reportedly developed a Chinese-specific artificial intelligence model with the help of Alibaba, and they even received approval from the Chinese government, something they would need to bring that to market. And so that may make business sense for Apple, but the optics are absolutely brutal. So today, we're going to basically talk about what Apple is building here, why China requires a different version of Apple intelligence that you would find in North America or Europe, what government approval potentially means for censorship and privacy, and why Apple's silence creates a very serious credibility problem. So let's start with what Apple is building, because according to reporting from Reuters and The Verge, Apple trained a large language model specifically for China with support of Alibaba. Now, this is a significant departure from Apple's previous strategy of relying primarily on models that were created by Chinese partners. So Alibaba's Qwen model is still expected to be incorporated into Apple Intelligence on compatible Chinese devices. Technology from Baidu may also be involved, although the precise division of responsibilities is currently unclear at this time. Apple Intelligence is expected to reach China following a future iOS update to, obviously, its iPhone, its iPad, all those kinds of things. China's internet regulator reportedly registered Apple's generative AI service in July, which is obviously a major regulatory obstacle that was just cleared. So if launched as reported, Apple could become the first foreign country permitted to offer its own proprietary AI model within the borders of China. So let's talk about why Apple is doing this specifically, because China remains one of Apple's most important markets, but the company has been losing ground to domestic manufacturers such as Huawei. You can see what the U.S. government has done to ban Huawei and other Chinese brands. Chinese took that kind of personally. So Chinese competitors have already offered integrated artificial intelligence features. Apple cannot offer precisely the same system it provides elsewhere because services such as ChatGPT and Claude are unavailable in China. Y'all using DeepSeek over there. So Apple therefore faces a difficult commercial choice. Create a version that complies with Beijing's requirements or sell Chinese customers expensive phones, missing one of their biggest advertised features. From a business perspective, that decision is obviously understandable, but the reputational cost here is an entirely different matter. Because let's talk about what Beijing's approval actually means. China requires public generative AI services to undergo regulatory review. Its rules require AI systems to uphold what the government calls socialist core values. They prohibit content that challenges state power or undermines a socialist system or damages China's national image or threatens what authorities define as national unity and social stability. So providers must address prohibited content and cooperate with regulatory inspections. Authorities can require explanations concerning training data, labeling rules, how an algorithm operates, and on and on and on. Therefore, a Beijing-approved Apple model cannot simply be the ordinary Apple intelligence system translated into Chinese. It must operate within government-defined political boundaries, and that means Chinese customers could receive an AI assistant capable of helping with emails and photographs, but unable to discuss history or politics or the government with the same openness that's available pretty much everywhere else. The result is potentially one Apple brand delivering two different versions of an acceptable reality. And so let's talk about why this is terrible optics for Apple, because Apple does not market itself merely as another electronics manufacturer. It sells trust. Its public privacy statement says personal information should remain inaccessible even to Apple. They had a huge billboard a few years back at CES that basically said what goes on in your iPhone stays in your iPhone. Not really living up to that. So Apple's private cloud compute architecture is promoted as independently verifiable, but Apple has not publicly explained whether its China-specific AI will receive the same protections. So we do not know precisely which requests will remain on a user's device, which could reach Alibaba or Baidu, which cloud processing will occur, what information might be retained, or whether independent researchers can verify the security and privacy of the architecture. There is currently no evidence for the record that Beijing will directly receive users' prompts, and I can't claim otherwise, right? But Apple's failure to answer basic questions allows the worst interpretations basically to blow up online. The company already operates mainland Chinese iCloud services through a local Chinese company to comply with national regulations. Now, it appears to be constructing an AI system around another locally connected partner. That makes Apple's message sound increasingly conditional. Basically, privacy is a fundamental human right, except where market access requires an entirely different arrangement. So Apple may believe it can preserve strong technical privacy while filtering politically prohibited answers, and maybe it can. But if that is the case, Apple needs to demonstrate it, not just expect their customers to trust their logo, which, quite frankly, is a big deal. And so I want to talk about what Apple owes its customers here, because before launching this system, Apple should publish a clear technical explanation of how their Chinese model operates. It should disclose which companies process requests, where information travels, what gets stored, and whether private cloud compute actually remains intact. Apple should also explain the categories of information that are censored and when government authorities can demand access to records or technical details. And Chinese customers deserve to know, just like any other customer, whether they are purchasing Apple intelligence or Beijing intelligence wearing an Apple logo. I don't expect any of this, for the record, to come to fruition as I was putting my notes together thinking about what should happen here, but that's what should. And so the issue is larger than just a single AI partnership. Apple has built its reputation around the belief that its values are designed into its products. And if those values change at the border, then they're not really design principles. They're regional settings at best. And once privacy and intellectual freedom becomes features that a government can simply switch off, Apple is no longer protecting its customers from political pressure. It's helping package that pressure as a premium product. Meta's recent child safety settlement is an absolute joke, and this really pisses me off. Now, if you didn't know, Meta just agreed to pay up to $18 billion and essentially change how Facebook and Instagram operate for teenagers. So that might sound like serious accountability if you're reading it in the news, but look past the headlines, look past that $18 billion number, and Meta is once again paying to end a trial without admitting any wrongdoing, without fundamentally changing its core business model, and before Mark Zuckerberg even got to testify. And so let's talk about what Meta actually agreed to, because quite frankly, this is not enough. Now, this settlement resolves claims from almost every U.S. state alleging that Meta deliberately designed Facebook and Instagram to addict children and mislead the public about their safety.

Most apparently. So that is some protection there. That those are some changes, you know. So it's not that the agreement is literally nothing. I mean, $18 billion is nothing to slouch at. But here's the thing. It's nowhere near enough. This lets Meta off very easily. So first, the states were expecting basically to get about $200 billion in penalties and damages. Meta settled for $17 billion, less than 10% of that full exposure there. And even the full $18 billion represents only 3 to 4 months of Meta's actual profit, according to Reuters. When you spread that across 10 years, it's even less. It's just a business expense for them. That's all these fines have ever been. Wall Street agrees because Meta's stock just increased following this announcement. On top of all of this, and this is my second point, is that Meta admits nothing. They admit no wrongdoing whatsoever. That means there is no definitive public judgment establishing that Meta intentionally addicted children, which they did, or deceived parents, which they also did. Meta can pay billions of dollars while continuing to insist that they did nothing wrong. And on top of this, and this is my third point, is the settlement ended the trial after Instagram's chief, Adam Mosseri, began testifying and before Zuckerberg took the stand. So we, the public, lose the opportunity to hear his testimony, see additional internal evidence, and learn what Meta's leadership knew about harm to children. $17 billion is apparently easily enough for them to pay to keep that quiet. Most importantly, the settlement does not require Meta to abandon personalized recommendations or even targeted advertising. Those systems are central to Meta's engagement and their advertising behemoth machinery, right? The company can restrict the number of hours teenagers spend on its platform while then continuing to optimize what they see during those hours. So that is a restriction on access, but it's not a fundamental redesign of the underlying incentive problems system that drive these problems. And so let's talk about what I think real accountability looks like. Real reform would be putting Meta out of business. Meta, Instagram, the entire thing. Mark Zuckerberg would be on trial for crimes against humanity. That is my personal opinion, but that's never going to happen. And so actual reform, if we have to keep Meta, basically would be to prohibit targeted advertising to everybody, not just minors, and disable engagement-driven recommendations, at least for children, by default. It would also require independent algorithmic audits, strict data minimization, which that flies in the face of Facebook's entire business model, reliable age assurance controls, and public reporting on child safety failures. There's a balance to be made there. We're seeing what's happening with Australia and New Zealand doing 16-year-old restrictions on those things. We'll see how that works. But the point is, we have to do something here. Families should also have a meaningful right to sue when companies knowingly ignore evidence of harm. Settlement money should be legally dedicated to mental health treatment, education, and affected children, and not just absorbed into like whatever state's budget it is and used for roads or something. This should have direct impact and consequences at the state level, because quite frankly, we have an entire addicted society to social media in general, especially Facebook. And on top of this, when executives repeatedly ignore internal warnings while assuring the public that their products are safe, the accountability has to go to the decision makers, not just their bank account. They need to be criminally prosecuted for gross negligence, starting with Mark Zuckerberg himself. And I would be happy to be an expert witness on that trial stand. And so $18 billion might sound enormous when you compare it, you know, until you compare it to Meta's profits here. You know, the alleged harm, the nearly $200 billion the state's considered seeking is just, it's unconscionable to me that it's that low. Meta gets to avoid a verdict. They get to avoid admitting wrongdoing. They get to preserve the core of their advertising model. And essentially, they got to keep Mark Zuckerberg from getting on the stand and admitting all of this stuff. And so, basically, the kids get some additional protections,
Yeah, that's important. That matters. But if a corporation like Meta can just endanger an entire generation, then write a check and continue operating that

0: that system that they that created the danger, that's not justice. It's just, once again, the cost of doing business. And that's not right. How many Americans has the government hacked? So the federal government has reportedly been using hacking and spyware in criminal investigations for more than 25 years. That's basically the beginning of the George W. Bush administration. But Americans still don't know how frequently these tools are used, how invasive they are, or whether anyone would discover an agent abusing them. So that should concern all of us, every single American out there around the world, because our telephones aren't just telephones at that point. It's essentially a map of our movements, a record of our relationships, and a window into basically our entire life. And so today we're going to discuss what members of Congress want investigated, what government hacking can actually expose, why these capabilities create both constitutional and national security dangers, and what safeguards should exist before the government is permitted to turn our personal device into a surveillance tool. And so with that, let's dive in and talk about what Congress actually is looking to investigate here, because Senator Ron Wyden and Representative John Kassar have asked the Government Accountability Office, or GAO, to conduct a comprehensive investigation into federal law enforcement's hacking of Americans' electronic devices. The agencies they want to examine include the FBI, DEA, Secret Service, and Homeland Security investigations as well. And according to the lawmakers, federal agencies have been, as I mentioned, using these hacking and spyware tools for more than two decades. But unlike wiretaps and certain other surveillance methods, the government does not publish annual statistics showing how often hacking operations are actually conducted. There's also no comparable Public Justice Department or Department of Homeland Security policy explaining how these operations are actually governed. So the lawmakers want the GAO to investigate three major areas. First, they want to know whether federal employees have misused hacking tools and whether agencies can reliably detect and punish that kind of misconduct. Second, they want to understand whether these cyber weapons are properly secured from criminals, hostile governments, counter actors, and malicious insiders as well. They also, and third, want to understand whether judges receive enough information to understand what they are authorizing when the government requests permissions to hack a device. Kind of makes sense. And this is important for the record. The letter is literally requesting an investigation here. And I think that's the thing, the letter that they just sent. And this does not prove that every agency, for the record, has committed illegal surveillance, but the absence of basic public information itself is the actual problem here. And for the record, this is not like an ordinary search, because a traditional search warrant might authorize agents to search a particular location for particular evidence. But government hacking can be far more intrusive. Depending on the tool, spyware can potentially access your location, your stored files, private messages, encrypted communications, cameras, and even your microphone. That means the government may not simply retrieve evidence already stored on your device. It may be able to transform that device into a surveillance instrument that monitors you for them. So your phone could effectively become a tracking beacon, an informant, a listening device simultaneously. This also raises a question about people who were essentially never investigation targets. What happens to conversations or photographs that they scoop up, not to mention information belonging to family members, attorneys, journalists, doctors, business associates? So if I'm under surveillance, I might be having communications with my doctor or business associates legitimately, or my family legitimately. They're now caught up in this as well. And what happens when the government does not know the identities or locations of every device it intends to hack? And also, what happens when one warrant potentially affects large numbers of computers? So Senator Wyden and Representative Kassar specifically want the GAO to determine whether judges are properly warned about unknown targets, bulk hacking, possible data corruption, system instability, and the collection of innocent people's information. And so let's talk about why this should concern everybody that's probably watching or listening to this, especially if you're an American, wherever you are in the world, because you don't need to believe that you are personally being targeted to really understand the danger here. I have to imagine you get it. Government powers rarely remain confined to the exceptional case used to justify them. A capability created for terrorists, violent criminals, or sophisticated cyber attacks can gradually spread into immigration enforcement, drug investigations, political demonstrations, and just regular, ordinary cases in an increasing way. So without public reporting, Congress cannot identify that mission creep. And remember, this goes back to George W. Bush, possibly even Bill Clinton. And since W, there was Obama, Trump 1.0, Biden, Trump 2.0. So this is multi-president, multi-party. Courts cannot compare practices across cases. Journalists cannot investigate this overall pattern. And citizens cannot determine whether the power is being used responsibly. And there's also a very serious cybersecurity contradiction here as well, because some government hacking tools depend on software vulnerabilities that manufacturers have not yet fixed. So keeping one of those weaknesses secret may help investigators enter a suspect's device, but it can also leave millions of innocent devices exposed to criminals and foreign intelligence services as well. Look at the Vault 7 releases, essentially, that WikiLeaks had of all of these tools that the NSA or CIA had, where they were hacking into Cisco infrastructure very easily because they were exploiting vulnerabilities they had discovered but not had yet disclosed. So this danger is not theoretical at all. In February of this year, a former senior employee of the U.S. Of a U.S. defense contractor was sentenced to 87 months in prison for stealing sensitive cyber exploit components and then selling them to a Russian broker. A weapon developed for American national security then essentially became a potential weapon against Americans. And finally, surveillance systems are operated by human beings. Government personnel have previously misused sensitive databases for personal purposes. Any tool capable of entering cameras or communications or locations history must therefore be designed around the possibility of abuse, not around the assumption that the abuse could never happen. And artificial intelligence is dropping a supercharger into this as it autonomously is basically told to go surveil Nick's phone or whomever and decides to figure out the exploits and write the tools and code themselves and just goes ahead and does it. And it has no scruples. It doesn't lose sleep at night thinking about what it just did to a fellow American. That's a huge, huge problem. And so let's talk about what responsible oversight should look like, because there needs to be responsible oversight. And there are legitimate cases in which investigators may need targeted hacking capabilities. Nobody is denying that as well. Crime does exist. Dangerous criminals use encrypted devices, anonymizing services, and compromised computers. But legitimate use requires enforceable boundaries, because it's not illegal to have an encrypted device. I'm not doing anything illegal. My devices are encrypted. I use anonymizing services like VPNs when I travel, primarily to get back to the United States. But the point is that on paper, I could look like a criminal. Do you get what I'm saying here? So this legitimate use standard has to have enforceable boundaries. Every operation should require specific judicial authorization, identifying the target, the technique, the information that they're seeking from that individual, and the expected risks of it as well. And access should be automatically logged and independently audited outside of the agency that has been allowed through court order to do this. Information unrelated to the investigation should be minimized and deleted. Congress should also receive annual statistics, because they are our representatives, showing how often these tools are deployed, how many devices are affected, and how often innocent people's data has been collected. And again, if I am talking or texting with a criminal unbeknownst to me, that doesn't make me a criminal, but now I'm caught up in it. That's the issue. So judges have to be told when an operation risks damaging a device or capturing third-party information or exposing an exploit that criminals could simply understand, figure out, and reuse themselves. So employees who abuse these systems have to face meaningful consequences. And when the government discovers a software vulnerability, there must be a serious presumption in favor of helping the manufacturer fix it, especially when leaving it open endangers millions of Americans. They didn't tell Cisco millions of business infrastructures around the world are running Cisco equipment. That's a huge problem. Imagine thinking your iPhone is secure, only to have every government intelligence agency know of a vulnerability that nobody's bothered to tell Apple about just so they can walk right into it. These things happen every single day, and it should be of deep concern, and this is why we are supposed to have the People's House, representatives elected by the citizens to have oversight on the agencies. And so the question is not whether law enforcement should be capable of investigating serious crime. That is obvious. But I get pushback on those kinds of things. Oh, Nick, you just don't want to know. I'm not saying that at all. The question here is whether any government agency should possess the power to secretly enter the device at the center of our lives without transparent rules or independent auditing or any kind of meaningful accounting. That's a huge thing. A search warrant can never become a blank check to turn our phone into an informant. Because when the government basically can hack its citizens, but citizens cannot discover how or how often or under what safeguards, privacy essentially stops being a constitutional right and starts just becoming an act of trust. And history has repeatedly taught us that unchecked government power is never something the American people should simply be used, simply should be asked to trust. It just simply shouldn't. And that's where we find ourselves today. And so as you are looking at your device and you're looking at your phone, as you are seeing shifting governmental forces wherever you are around the world, outside of America, in America, et cetera, understand that if we do not protect the values of privacy, we do not protect the Constitution, because it's a document we all have to agree that we should adhere to, we lose something fundamental. And that should terrify us all above and beyond just the ability to hack our phone.
1: 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And if you have any suggestions for a deep dive segment or something you'd like me to dive into, you can once again find me on Facebook and Twitter at Nick A. ESP. Again, that's Nick A. ESP. Or you can send an email to questions@securityfanatics.com. 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I am more than happy to take a look at it. And if it meets our standards, we are more than happy to do a deep dive on it. So let's begin.
0: The NSA wants access to every AI model. Their history says we should be terrified. Now, here's what's going on. The NSA, or National Security Agency, says it wants to access every major AI model on the commercial market. Now, that doesn't mean, for the record, that the NSA is going to get all of our private ChatGPT conversations or whatever. It also doesn't mean that AI suddenly gives this agency unlimited legal authority to spy on all of us. But combined with NSA's existing surveillance databases, their interception systems, hacking capabilities, and secret intelligence authorities, advanced AI could make population-scale surveillance way easier and much faster, super cheap, and far more powerful than anything that Edward Snowden revealed to all of us over a decade ago. The NSA would no longer basically need human analysts to read the world's communications. It would have machines capable of translating, summarizing, connecting, categorizing, and searching all of this communication automatically. This should concern everybody. And so today, we're going to examine what the NSA is actually requesting, what artificial intelligence could add to its current surveillance capabilities, and why the agency's own history gives us very little reason to accept promises of restraint without actual safeguards that we can enforce. We're also going to discuss the NSA's collection of Americans' communications, its attempt to preserve access to encryption, the alleged RSA arrangement. And if you don't know about this, this is rather concerning. Obviously, we're going to talk about Snowden a little bit, the leaking of government cyber weapons, and actually why the Vault 7 disclosures on WikiLeaks matter, even though that was the CIA. So let's dive in and talk about what the NSA actually wants here. Because according to NextGov, NSA Deputy Director Tim Kosiba told an Intelligence and National Security Conference, quote, "We want access to all the models and we're going to take advantage of that," end quote. Now, that term access is important. The article doesn't establish for the record that the NSA will receive private customer prompts or direct access to databases of every AI company. Access could mean using a model through a company-controlled government service. It could also mean installing a specialized version inside of a classified environment, and it could even also mean receiving early access to unreleased models for security testing. A June executive order created a voluntary program, and I've talked about this in past segments, basically allowing developers to provide certain frontier models to the government for up to 30 days before releasing it essentially to trusted partners or even the world. The stated purpose of that executive order is to test whether advanced models have dangerous cyber capabilities, including the ability to discover and exploit software vulnerabilities. That, for the record, is a very legitimate national security concern for the United States. The NSA is already reportedly experimenting with advanced Anthropic models to test American military networks and examine networks that are connected to China, Russia, North Korea, and Iran. AI could help defenders find vulnerabilities before hostile governments or criminals exploit them. But the NSA's ambition appears much broader than testing one model for defensive purposes. It wants access to all models, per that quote from their deputy director. A related White House memorandum directs intelligence and defense agencies to build, quote, deep proactive partnerships, end quote, with AI companies, basically remove barriers to rapid adoption, and make the most advanced models broadly available to national security personnel. The U.S. government is therefore creating the foundation for AI to become a general purpose intelligence capability across its intelligence apparatus. This, for the record, is where civil liberties dangers begin. So let's talk about what AI adds to surveillance. And I've done past segments on this, but from an NSA perspective, this is really interesting because the NSA already possesses an enormous amount of signals intelligence, or SIGINT. A historic limitation was never simply the ability to collect information. One of the limitations was the human labor required to understand it. So imagine millions of intercepted emails and calls and messages, documents, photographs, location records, and network events essentially arriving every day in hundreds of languages from around the world. Collecting that information is the first problem, but making sense of it is another one. So think about it. An advanced AI could potentially do a ton of things for essentially the NSA. And here are the things that, as I was thinking it through and putting together my notes, this is what I think it can do. And I may be missing things here, but when I was thinking through this, it can translate communications almost instantly, transcribe telephone calls and voice messages, recognize people and objects and locations and photographs and videos, summarize years of communication, construct relationships and association maps of those relationships and to other entities. It can identify recurring behaviors, aka pattern recognition. If somebody's somewhere at, like, you know, every Tuesday at 7 o'clock, it's going to get that. It can combine information from different databases. It can search by meaning rather than exact keywords. AI is very good at that. It can also generate psychological and behavioral profiles. It can detect political or religious, romantic, medical, and even financial relationships. It can write intelligence reports automatically, and it can also recommend who should be investigated next. And so, to be clear, that does not mean every model can perform every task super accurately today. What it means is that frontier models are steadily reducing the amount of time, money, energy, and expertise required to actually perform these tasks. And so the result here could be a fundamental change in surveillance. Instead of collecting information about a particular suspect, the government could collect vast amounts of information and then ask AI to find people who resemble a suspect. So instead of searching for a known terrorist's telephone number, for example, the analyst could ask an AI, Who sounds increasingly radical? Who has expressed hostility towards the government? Who communicates with foreign activists? Who visited, you know, same locations as somebody that is under investigation? Who is discussing protests or immigration enforcement or military operations, reproductive health care, or even government corruption? AI could literally generate answers for all of this in seconds. And to be fair, some of these answers could be wrong. Some would be based possibly on things like sarcasm or journalism that's ingested, academic research, political speech that would be considered lawful under the U.S. Constitution. But once a person is placed into an intelligence report or watch list, an algorithm mistake can become a government suspicion that follows that person for years. And quite frankly, I hope I'm not going to be in that database after doing this segment. So let's talk about what surveilling everybody, quote unquote, really actually means. Because when we hear that term, oh, we're going to surveil everyone, we often imagine a government employee that is kind of just listening to every phone call that we make. But that's not necessary anymore. Modern mass surveillance means building systems that can reconstruct almost everybody's life whenever the government becomes interested in them. Your information can sit very quietly in a database until an AI system connects it to someone or somewhere or something that, you know, authorities consider suspicious. You know, if you're related to a bank robber, maybe you get pulled in if that bank robber's on the run. So AI transforms stored data into knowledge that is easily searchable. And think about it this way, because a telephone record could become a relationship, right? A location record becomes an association with somebody. A collection of messages could potentially be identified as an ideology, or a photograph as evidence of attendance somewhere. You buy something, that could be predicted intention. A group of individual lawful behaviors then becomes a risk score. That is why connecting advanced AI into intelligence is insanely consequential. The government does not literally have to monitor every single American continuously. It only needs the capability to investigate anyone retroactively and automatically, and at a scale we've never seen before. This is population-level surveillance, and that's what we're talking about here. So, for the record, the NSA has actually done this before. We don't have to imagine whether the NSA might allow foreign intelligence powers to reach Americans. History answers this question for us already. And so let's go down some of the biggest and most consequential some of the ones that we've seen. First is Project Shamrock. Beginning in 1945, major telecommunication companies secretly provided the government with copies of international telegram traffic. The program continued for approximately 30 years. And according to the Senate's Church Committee, the NSA was processing as many as 150,000 telegrams every month at the peak of the program. Project Shamrock operated without judicial warrants or specific statutory authorization or even meaningful congressional oversight. And then there's Project Minaret. Between 1967 and 1973, the NSA used watch lists supplied by other government agencies to intercept communications involving Americans. The targets included civil rights leaders, anti-war activists, journalists, and other people selected because of their political activities. Names associated with the program reportedly include Martin Luther King Jr., Joan Baez, the singer, Jane Fonda, the actress, famously going to Vietnam to pose with the Viet Cong, and Dr. Benjamin Spock, no relation to Star Trek. The NSA produced approximately 3,900 reports involving Americans. The reports were distributed through special procedures that concealed the NSA's involvement because officials understood how politically and legally sensitive this particular program was. This is the first lesson from history. A surveillance system created for foreign intelligence can be redirected internally towards domestic political activity. And so that's a huge issue. And then there's the Clipper chip. In the 1990s, the NSA helped develop the Clipper chip. This is an encryption system promoted by the Clinton administration. It was supposed to provide secure communications while placing decryption keys into government escrow. With legal authorization, the government could recover the keys and then read encrypted conversations. The proposal was described as voluntary, but the government could use its procurement, standards, and export powers to essentially encourage adoption. Clipper ultimately failed because of the intense opposition from technologists, civil liberties advocates, and the industry itself. Researchers also identified weaknesses in its access mechanisms, but the underlying idea here really never went away. People may use encryption provided the government retains a way inside. And I've done past segments on not just the US government, but multiple governments around the world, including the United Kingdom, that are trying to gain backdoors into encryption. Famously, the San Bernardino shooter and the FBI went to Apple to try and have Apple break its encryption. Apple said no. That's what we are talking about here. They want backdoors into everything. And on top of it, the NSA had warrantless post-9/11 surveillance. After September 11, President Bush secretly authorized surveillance outside of the traditional FISA process. That's the Foreign Intelligence Surveillance Act. The president's surveillance program, portions of which became known as Stellar Wind, involved collecting and analyzing communications and metadata without the individualized court orders Americans had been told the government actually needs. This program, for the record, remained secret for years, and once again, emergency national security claims were used to create extraordinary surveillance authorities before the public or most members of Congress even understood what was happening. And that brings us to Edward Snowden, because in 2013, documents provided by Edward Snowden revealed the extent of modern NSA surveillance at that time. The NSA operated a bulk telephone records program under Section 215 of the Patriot Act. It collected records on an enormous scale, including records involving people who were not suspected of crimes. The Privacy and Civil Liberties Oversight Board later concluded that the program lacked a viable legal foundation, threatened privacy and civil liberties, and had only limited value. After reviewing classified evidence, the board said it had not identified a single case in which the program made a concrete difference in the outcome of a counter-terrorist investigation. The Snowden disclosures also exposed PRISM, now officially described as a downstream collection and upstream surveillance. Under Section 702, the government targeted non-Americans reasonably believed to be outside the United States. Communication obtained from internet companies and from parts of the internet backbone was essentially the name of the game here. So the government does not need an individual probable cause warrant for any foreign target, but Americans communicate with people outside of the United States. Their messages can therefore be collected incidentally. The government can then search basically certain Section 702 repositories using American names, email addresses, and other identifiers under rules that have essentially just changed over time. This has frequently been called the quote-unquote backdoor search problem. The official privacy board acknowledged that the absolute number of Americans communicated acquired through incidental collection could be considerable. Now add in advanced AI to everything that I just said, and think about it. An analyst may no longer need to search for one exact American email address. Depending on the systems and the rules put in place, AI could make it possible to search concepts, behaviors, relationships, beliefs, emotional states, or inferred intentions across vast collections of data. Existing surveillance law was not written for this capability, and the US government is vastly behind on data security and privacy laws, as is a lot of the world. And so let's talk about the weakening of encryption standards, because this has been a big push in the United States. The Snowden documents also raised evidence that the NSA worked to undermine encryption systems through a classified effort basically known as Bull Run. Now, one of the most damaging controversies involved dual elliptic curve deterministic random bit generation, or dual ECDRBG. Now, let me explain this and break this down for the non-nerds in the audience here. This was a cryptographic random number generator standardized by NIST, the National Institute of Standards and Technology. Security researchers warned that its mathematical construction could allow somebody possessing secret information to predict its output and potentially undermine the encryption it was protecting. Reuters reported that the NSA paid security company RSA $10 million as part of an agreement that included making this type of encryption the default random number generator in RSA's widely used BeSafe software. RSA denied knowingly weakening its products, so the payment's purpose and the company's intent should not be, for the record, presented as conclusively proven here. But what is established is that RSA made dual EC DRBG the default, later advised customers to stop using it, and NIST ultimately removed the algorithm from its recommendations. But this episode, for the record, severely damages the trust in American encryption products and government security standards. In other words, if NIST were to come out with something else, would we really want to adopt it? It also demonstrated the NSA's fundamental conflict of interest here, because one part of the agency is responsible for protecting American information systems, but the other part benefits when communications remain vulnerable to their interception. And when the surveillance mission wins that argument, all of our security loses. And think about it this way too, and we're seeing this with flock cameras, but surveillance powers are also abused by people. Surveillance systems are not operated by like perfectly disciplined institutions. They're operated by humans. And NSA personnel have been caught using intelligence systems to monitor romantic partners, former partners, and people that they've met socially. These incidents became informally associated with a term known as love int or love intelligence. One analyst reportedly monitored telephone numbers associated with several women over a period of years. Another employee reportedly searched numbers belonging to people she met socially to determine whether they were quote unquote shady. These incidents, for the record, do not prove that like every NSA employee is corrupt. We're not getting hyperbolic here, but they prove that internal rules and professional training don't necessarily eliminate misuse with those that have that kind of intent. And so when AI makes surveillance easier, as we are seeing in flock cameras, it makes personal, political, or even discriminatory misuse way faster and vastly more scalable. And so that is a huge issue. But I want to talk about the shadow brokers and Eternal Blue, because the NSA has also developed or retired powerful software exploits. A group known as the shadow brokers leaked a collection of tools attributed to the NSA, including the Eternal Blue exploit. Now, criminals later incorporated Eternal Blue into the WannaCry ransomware outbreak, which disrupted hospitals, businesses, governments, and individuals around the world. Microsoft said the exploits used in WannaCry had been stolen from the NSA. The company compared the loss of government cyber weapons to having Tomahawk missiles stolen. This history matters because the advanced AI models discussed in the NextGov article that I was cribbing part of this from can increasingly help find and exploit software vulnerabilities. And if the NSA develops AI-assisted offensive capabilities and those tools or models or prompts or techniques are stolen, those consequences are not going to be confined to intelligence operations. Most likely, criminals and hostile governments could essentially inherit all of the work that the NSA just did with that advanced AI. And Vault 7, as I mentioned at the intro here, was the CIA, but this actually still matters because this involved the CIA, not the NSA. And beginning in 2017, WikiLeaks published a massive collection of stolen CIA cyber materials. The disclosed capabilities involved compromising smartphones, computers, and internet-connected televisions. The Justice Department described it as the largest data breach in CIA history. The government said the disclosure damaged intelligence operations and cost the CIA hundreds of millions of dollars. And so Vault 7 is incredibly relevant here because, quite frankly, there's the bigger point at stake that it proves. The government cannot guarantee control over surveillance in cyber weapons that it creates at any real permanent level. Basically, an insider like Edward Snowden stole an enormous amount of CIA tools. And Shadow Brokers was not Snowden, as far as we know. The Shadow Brokers obtained these tools that were associated with the NSA. And once those capabilities escape, they can be copied and studied and broken down and modified and used by just people that were never supposed to have them. AI could make those escape capabilities just way easier to understand and deploy because the criminals can use AI to interpret, break it down, and improve on the cyber weapons. And so let's talk about why human oversight just simply isn't enough here, because the White House's National Security AI Memorandum says AI must not be used for unauthorized or unlawful surveillance. The NSA deputy director I mentioned earlier also said humans will double check and triple check model outputs for legal compliance. That might sound reassuring as a promise, but it's clearly not sufficient. Human review becomes less meaningful as machine output increases, meaning the humans cannot keep up, because if an AI produces 10 reports, a person has to carefully inspect them. But when it produces 10,000 reports, summaries, targets, associations, everything, it's a rubber stamp on the human side. We saw that at the beginning of the Iran war, when essentially the US bombed a school full of Iranian children. An old version, or rather old intelligence fed into an AI, identified that building incorrectly as a government facility, and it was 10 years ago, but it had since been converted into a school. So analysts can also develop automation bias on top of this. You know, that is, for the record, the tendency to accept the machine's conclusion because the system appears sophisticated, objective, and authoritative. And studies have shown that a Google search AI output is simply taken as gospel by most people out there. That's where we get Iran, where somebody just said, yeah, go fire, go fire, go fire. So that human interaction becomes moot. AI models can invent facts. They can misunderstand context. They can exaggerate connections, and they can replace, or rather reproduce, biases in their data. A model may not understand the difference between researching an extremist movement and actually joining it, right? It can confuse proximity with association. It can interpret anger as some kind of intent. When we know we get angry, that doesn't mean we're going to burn something down. It may convert just dissent that is lawful under the Constitution into an indicator of threat. And placing a human at the end of that pipeline to basically click yes or no does not just magically make this fair or constitutional. And so let's talk about what should happen here, because if the NSA is going to receive frontier AI capabilities, Congress has to establish rules before those systems are fully integrated into intelligence operations. And quite frankly, I don't see that happening, in my opinion. But first, AI access must never include private customer prompts from whoever the AI provider is, or files or account histories or training data, unless the government obtains legal authority required for that information. In other words, get a warrant. Access to a model must not just very quietly become access to the customers, to us that are using AI for whatever we're using it for. You know, the NSA doesn't need to know about your secret AI girlfriend. You know, that's what I'm talking about. Second, the government should need a warrant before using one of our identities to conduct AI-assisted searches of communication content, especially involving like semantic searches, relationship searches, behavioral profiling, all of these things. Searching for, quote, people who think like this person, end quote, can be way more invasive than searching for something like a telephone number, because it's going to pull in a ton of people. We may all agree or disagree with the government or whatever it is, but the point here is that we're all lumped together, whether we agree or disagree or whatever it is. That doesn't mean we're saying burn it all down or go assassinate somebody or anything like that. That's not the case for the vast, vast, vast, vast majority of the population, whatever you believe. And third, I think agencies should be prohibited from using AI to create domestic political, religious, ideological, medical, or psychological profiles without individualized evidence that is tied to a lawful investigation. In other words, simply reading something that says, oh, I'm on the left, I'm on the right, I'm on whatever, should not be enough to build a profile. On top of this, every AI-assisted search should create an immutable audit record. I've talked about this before, identifying the user that was prompting, the legal authority that they have to do this, the data sets that this person searched, the model that they used, any kind of query that they would have submitted, and any kind of information that the AI basically outputted to that user. On top of this, audits have to be conducted by independent inspectors. Courts need oversight. The Privacy and Civil Liberties Oversight Board needs access. It's not just the same agency operating the system basically saying that we're good. It's for the same reason why like a high schooler can't grade their own term paper, right? I got an A, right? On top of this, AI-generated conclusions should never independently establish probable cause or justify placement on a watch list or trigger an adverse government action. Congress and the public need annual statistics showing how frequently AI is used on collected communications, how many American identifiers are searched, how many people are flagged, how often these flags were wrong, and on and on and on. On top of this, intelligence agencies should not force AI companies to remove safety controls as a condition of receiving government contracts. We saw that essentially with the Department of War and Anthropic earlier this year. On top of this, models used for surveillance or targeting must undergo independent testing for hallucination, bias, false associations, and susceptibility to manipulation. And finally, these authorities must expire unless Congress affirmatively renews them after reviewing evidence of their necessity, their effectiveness, their compliance, and absolutely their abuse. And so the danger is not that an AI model will independently decide to spy on, every single American out there. The danger here is that the most powerful SIGINT or signals intelligence agency in the world will connect frontier AI to vast surveillance systems that we, the public, cannot see. And they're going to use legal interpretations possibly that the public, meaning you and I, just simply don't know, or put it inside classified information that can operate for years before they're actually exposed, a la an Edward Snowden type person. We've already watched the NSA collect telegrams without warrants. I just talked about that. We've watched it monitor civil rights and anti-war activists over time. We've watched the government attempt to preserve access to encrypted communications by weakening our encryption. And we've seen warrantless surveillance programs remain hidden from the public for years. We've watched bulk telephone records collected with little demonstrable value. We've seen American communication become accessible through foreign intelligence systems. We've watched employees of the government misuse surveillance tools for their own personal reasons. We've watched government cyber weapons escape and damage the civilian world. And now, the same institution that says it wants access to every advanced AI model it can obtain wants access to. So the question here in my mind really isn't whether the NSA can identify legitimate national security reasons for using AI. It absolutely can. There's no doubt about that whatsoever. The question here is whether defensive benefits justify creating an intelligence architecture capable of making everyone's communications and relationships and movements and beliefs an instant search. History tells us that surveillance powers expand. History tells us that secret programs drift beyond their original justification. History tells us that oversight frequently arrives after the abuse. And history tells us that capabilities built for foreign adversaries have a remarkable habit of reaching ordinary Americans, you and me. AI does not give the NSA the legal authority to surveil everybody, but it may give the NSA the practical ability to do it. This is why rules, warrants, audits, transparency, and enforceable technological boundaries must come before deployment, not after the next whistleblower, the next Edward Snowden, reveals what the government has already built.
1: And thank you so much for tuning in this week. It was another fun show, and I think we covered a lot of really good stuff, and I hope you guys enjoyed it as much as I did. It was a really good time, and I hope you keep tuning in. Thank you very much for listening to the Deep Dive Radio Show here with Nick Espinoza. And if you have any comments, suggestions, questions, absolutely anything, once again, you can find me on Facebook and Twitter at Nick A ESP. Again, that's Nick A ESP. And you can always send an email to questions@securityfanatics.com. Don't be shy. I love the feedback. We've been having a great time with the show. And
2: since Monday, when President Nixon released the new tape, the smoking pistol of the Watergate evidence that tied it directly to him, events have been rushing toward one seemingly inevitable conclusion: removal from office. Now, if all reports are correct, and there's no reason to doubt them, Mr. Nixon has chosen to take that final step himself.
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4: 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And I know right now in heaven she's listening to KFOI 90.9 FM out of Reading and Red Bluff. I know it. I just know it. And I didn't do it. I'm not a crook. I didn't do it, but I'm going to go anyway because I know that's what you want. But I didn't do it.
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6: Hey, we're all looking for the answer. Nuclear power is the answer, right? I mean, depends on the question. But nations worldwide are pouring money into an atomic renaissance, according to Politico.com. The reason to confront rising temperatures and exploding electricity demand. I want your demand exploding. Take it from me. But climate change showed this summer how those plans could be at risk. Nuclear plants across Europe were forced to halt or curtail generation last month as heat waves and drought plunged river levels to record lows, depriving reactors of cooling water. Bulgaria's sole nuclear plant throttled supply. Romania blew up a rock to keep the water flowing, but was eventually forced to shutter both of its reactors. Hungary narrowly avoided shutting down its only nuclear plant, which provides half the country's electricity, but slashed production by three quarters. In France, a record number of reactors had to halt or cut output. That prompted some governments and companies to question whether their multi-billion euro plans to build new plants should be adjusted to account for the rising threats of climate-related disasters. Well, welcome to the club. Hungarian Prime Minister Peter Magyar is reconsidering expansion plans, citing a cooling system that he said is unfit to deal with global warming. Romania's energy ministry says in a statement that the country isn't backtracking on its nuclear ambitions, but that events this summer, quote, reinforces the importance of ensuring that future projects are appropriately assessed against the broad range of climate, hydrological, environmental, and energy system conditions, unquote. That'll take some time. The impacts come as nuclear power's popularity is resurging. Wars, data centers, and climate change, paradoxically, are driving the rebound. A coalition of European Union countries wants to boost generation 50% by mid-century. I say we move mid-century to later in the century. In the U.S., the Trump administration aims to quadruple nuclear thing over the same period, in part to account for the explosion, don't let it explode, of energy-intensive infrastructure for AI like data centers. Sounding kind of circular, isn't it? Europe is the fastest warming continent. Congratulations, there'll be a prize. It's particularly exposed to climate risks because many of its reactors were built along inland rivers or depend on cooling ponds that are vulnerable to drought. In Europe, South Asia, and some areas of the U.S., like your Arizona and your Texas, the biggest threats are drought and rising water temperatures. In coastal North America and other parts of Asia, it's hurricanes and typhoons. Well, they can damage power lines, but... And then there's jellyfish, which thrive in warming waters, and clogged pumping systems at a French plant last month. We can't supply you with electricity because the jellyfish are clogging our plants. It was the second year in a row it happened on the same day. It's like the jellyfish have calendars. Despite this summer's problems, leaders so far say the promise of nuclear power is too big to abandon. Sounds like me. Hello, welcome to the show.

0: From Santa Monica, California, home of the homeless, I'm Harry Shearer, welcoming you to this edition of the show. And the good news continues with news of the warm. I think I will.
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0: And here's good news for people who want to avoid problems at the Strait of Hormuz. The Panama Canal Authority has implemented its first transit restrictions this year due to severe drought. Like it's a thing. This reduces daily crossings to 34 ships from the usual 36. Not a huge. The measure aims to conserve water resources in the artificial lakes, which supply the interoceanic route and provide potable water to more than half of Panama's population. Guess they want to pot it. The drought is exacerbated by the El Nino phenomenon. It's resulted in a 34% deficit in rainfall over the past months. That shortage has led to a significant increase in the cost of transit for ships. Recent auctions for priority passage have reached multi-million dollar figures. So don't go buying stuff now. The reduction in transit through the Panamax and Neo-Panamax locks is part of a progressive adjustment plan to manage the water levels in the lakes. According to Telesur, that's a news source in Panama, official projections indicate that the draft limit will continue to decrease progressively until the summer season down there due to the persistence of dry conditions. And Al Jazeera reports that the actual cut in daily vessel transits will be down to 34 from 40 and then down to 32. The strain has exponentially increased the auctions for reserve quotas for ships arriving without prior planning. In recent days, the extraordinary transit costs have reached multi-million dollar figures for the largest vessels seeking to avoid delays. The high demand for passages through the Panama Canal is partly due to the diversion of energy ships transporting liquefied natural gas from Western

crisis in global commerce. But, you know, we run the Straits at home. News of the warm. And now, news of the godly. Not so warm. Deadline Buffalo, New York. About 900 survivors of clergy abuse in the Buffalo Catholic Diocese. There's another one. We'll soon vote on a $326 million settlement. This is part of a process that's been in the works for years, according to a local TV station there, WIVB-TV, since the diocese filed for bankruptcy way back in February 2020. It's been the longest settlement process involving priest sexual abuse cases in the country. Okay, so the medal goes to Buffalo. Attorney Steve Boyd represents many of the victims. He sat down with the TV station to explain the process and what he thinks the outcome could be. Quote, "We think overwhelmingly they, the survivors, will vote yes. It's been the history. That's what happened in Syracuse. That's what happened in Rochester," he says. Well, those are neighboring New York State cities, which apparently have much the same problem. There's an expert who's an allocator. The allocator is hired by the Survivors Committee. He will read through all the proofs of claim, and then he will allocate different amounts based on the severity of each individual claim, according to the attorney. "I think a lot of our clients," he says, "are less concerned about the money, more concerned about the acknowledgement of what they went through. There are also going to be non-monetary provisions in here for child protection in the future, so this never happens again," unquote. "We're going to hold you to that, sir." And survivors of child rape and other sexual abuse within New Orleans Roman Catholic Archdiocese learned this week that $641,000 or so is the most they can individually get under the settlement approved last December that resolves a years-long bankruptcy case involving the Archdiocese. Why don't they just hold services in bankruptcy courts and save those amounts? Were communicated in letters that hundreds of clergy abuse survivors participating in the New Orleans Archdiocese's bankruptcy began receiving this week. The figures are well below a $2.4 million jury verdict that was awarded to an unrelated Louisiana religious sexual abuse survivor last June of last year, after the state's legislature temporarily eliminated filing deadlines for such cases. The amounts, and this is reported by the British newspaper The Guardian and WWL-TV in New Orleans, those amounts were substantially below out-of-court settlements that a handful of clergy abuse survivors in the New Orleans area have reached in the verdict's aftermath, with Catholic institutions not affected by the bankruptcy, which evidently have been more or less comparable to the jury award. Survivors say the amounts in the letters aren't just insulting, but also the latest evidence of the disproportionate advantage enjoyed by the more than 40 Catholic institutions that have gone to federal court to declare bankruptcy amid the financial fallout of that church's worldwide clergy molestation scandal, including nearly 30 such groups that have settled. Quote, "This whole thing's a farce," says Aaron Hebert. He was abused by Lawrence Hecker, not Heller, a late convicted child rapist and longtime archdiocesan priest. Richard Kuhn, who's testified to being molested by three men with links to the archdiocese, added, quote, "There's a lot of survivors that are hurting right now," unquote. Driving the despair those two described are two elements: the $305 million settlement that the Archdiocese, as well as its insurers, agreed to pay last December to clergy abuse survivors to resolve that bankruptcy case, and a 0-100 point system that describes each individual victim's suffering and resultant payment. Settlement disclosure documents that disgusted victims virtually from the outset detail how points would be assigned based on the nature of the abuse.

among other elements. Rape equated to 75 points within the system. Oral or digital abuse was 56 units. Grooming behavior was 5. Nothing was free. Additionally, the Archdiocese and others made comments in open court promising payments by the end of spring of this year. Well, we've already... The process instead dragged, with settlement trustee Don Massey filing motions in court to get the church to turn over records needed to make payment determinations. So the survivors shared their payouts. Hebert had been awarded 56 points. That was $359,000. Meanwhile, having endured rape and oral sexual abuse by multiple clergy predators, Kuhn was allocated 98 points. He said it was shocking that he didn't get the 100% given the circumstances surrounding his claim. Three bankruptcy claimants all expressed disbelief that allocation letters given to survivors failed to break down precisely how the claim evaluator arrived at their points total. The missives just contained the final sum and an acknowledgement that the bankruptcy may have required them, quote, to revisit deeply personal and difficult experience, unquote. Survivors have a month to ask for reconsideration. Without the basis for the points total, they're left to guess why they didn't receive what they expected. Here's another example. After pressing a case which led to a child rape conviction and sentence of life imprisonment for the priest, Hecker, Neil Duan was allocated just 75 points. He got no additional points for his role in Hecker's successful prosecution. The system had called for that. Quote, now we know how much it cost a priest to rape a boy, said Duhan. Sources familiar with the process, hello process, say more than 800 abuse claims were given points allocations. Among them were more than 100 that got scores of 0, such as for claiming abuse by a predator or entity not affiliated with the archdiocese. Sources said about $56 million from the settlement was being temporarily held back to account for successful appeals, and any remaining money held back would then be redistributed to survivors based on their points. If they want to appeal that result, it's going to cost them $1,000 out of pocket. Kuhn, Herbert, and another victim said such factors convinced them that bankruptcy court was the wrong venue to be fairly compensated for their abuse, despite assertions by the archdiocese that it was the venue providing the most equitable solution. As one of the three said, quote, the bankruptcy was all about protecting the church, unquote. News of the godly.

0: Ladies and gentlemen, you may not remember this, but on July 16th of this year, not that long ago, the felon in chief gave a primetime speech about election integrity in which he attempted to revive long disproven doubts about the legitimacy of the 2020 election. Well, why wouldn't he? He had alleged that China had sought to interfere with the electoral process, called on Congress to enact stricter voting requirements ahead of the midterms. A day earlier, the senior vice president of programming for the Fox Business Network sent a text message to the producers of Maria Bartiromo's show on that network, guiding them to forego coverage of the speech, the Trump speech, on her show. This most likely was because Fox News and Fox Business had been subjected to multiple defamation lawsuits relating to claims made by Trump and his supporters regarding the 2020 elections. There was already a $800 million+ judgment in favor of Dominion voting systems, which they had accused of being rigged somehow. Somehow also the messages from Giordano ended up being relayed by Bartiromo to the White House. On Friday, Trump, you've heard of him, posted it in a thing on Truth Social, quote, "I can't believe Maria Bartiromo is no longer going to have her great shows on Fox News and Fox Business. Three different shows, always number one. Maria is a total professional and a true warrior," unquote. Bartiromo's decision to alert the administration to internal guidance may have infuriated management, but she could also make the case that she was simply informing a guest, like whoever was going to talk after the speech, of a programming change. We don't really know, do we? I know some of us care.
1: Who's bothering Rupert?
2: It's Donald. Been a while.
1: It's been a good while. I figured you were busy figuring out whether Iran is a war or not.
2: Rupert, I don't say this publicly, but it's barely a skirmish.
1: Well, I admire your restraint. Donald, I don't want to be rude, but at my age, I don't have time for extended conversations. What's up?
2: Rupert, you look great. You make 93 look like 80.
1: Thank you, Donald. And if I may, I return the compliment.
2: Really?
1: Yes, you make 80 look like 93.
2: I wanted to congratulate you on getting all the lawsuit stuff over with.
1: Not totally, mate. We've still got the Smartmatic lawsuit.
2: Yeah, let me give you a little tip, okay? Mm. Every time you mention them, you should call them Dumbmatic. They drive them nuts.
1: Noted. And aside from that, your midterms are looking a bit dodgy. You do know I prefer backing winners.
2: Hey, don't believe the polls.
1: Well,
2: I don't, especially yours. We got so many ways to dominate the midterms, you're going to want to endorse me again. And I'm not running yet. But listen, I'm calling with a simple question. Why'd you get rid of Maria Bartiromo? She was the best-looking thing on Fox News since Geraldo got his skin lightened.
1: A, that didn't happen.
2: Well,
1: and B, I didn't fire Maria. I just let her contract lapse slowly like an underfed wombat. And you knew better than anyone, you should, that she slipped private Fox News internal documents to a certain Donald.
2: Oh, look, I didn't read them, and Natalie said they were yesterday's news, so
1: let me put it this way. Most beautiful girl on the morning news. You'd see her, believe her, Maria.
2: She made all my arguments in high heel shoes. A one girl.

just voyaged a gal named Maria. Was loyal for so long, then started doing wrong by me. Maria, on the air she was pushing the right line, but it was like she worked for Nightline, shared our memos just like a spy. Maria, she's almost as bad as Sharia, confiding at night in her White House chum. She cost us quite a sum. Now she can go cover

0: the White House cafeteria. Each day at the podium, she'll feed the press Imodium for me.
1: Maria, say was loud on my channels each morning. But her phone calls should have been a warning. She thought my anchors were free.
0: You'll never have anyone as central casting as Maria. Like a treat from a great pizzeria. Stars aren't born, but they're made.
1: Out is how she will fade.
0: Maria. So, there's no way to change your mind?
1: Oh, we could swap sons. James could be your problem.
0: Yeah, well, I'll mention it to Natalie. And Melania, too, of course, but...
1: Don, sorry to cut this. Not as short as it should have been. But I've got to chair a meeting on what time election night we declare the midterms officially law, so...
0: Okay, pal. I was going to slip you Pete Hegseth's testosterone booster, but...

0: a modulation only AI could pull off. Deadline Chennai, India, when Kripa Vaidyanathan's 27-year-old niece died in an Alaskan car crash in 2024. Her family in Chennai, India, felt shell-shocked. They questioned why this tragedy would befall them when they had such immense faith in God. That's when they turned to artificial intelligence chatbots. This from the AP. Quote, it was a lot easier trying to get answers and peace of mind because ChatGPT is not judging you. We found a compassionate guru now, but even he only has limited time. AI is accessible anytime. Unquote. This unfettered access, which can be challenging to find among human gurus, is what's drawing more people to AI for spiritual guidance. A big step, particularly in Hinduism, where gurus are part of culture and deemed necessary to attain moksha, liberation from the cycle of birth, death, and reincarnation. These chatbots are powered by LLMs. Those are AI systems that generate responses by using advanced statistics and troves of text, including sacred ones like Bhagavad Gita from Hinduism. Users can explore spiritual answers to personal problems and existential questions at any time without the typical hurdles of connecting with an in-demand guru and paying for their services. AI's rising popularity has even encouraged some successful gurus to launch their own chatbots. Meanwhile, congressional lawyers are struggling to manage a flood of legislative proposals generated using AI tools, many of them riddled. I say riddled with errors and shoddy language. Riddled with shoddy language, ladies and gentlemen. For your listening pleasure, the strain on the House Office of Legislative Counsel is increasing as more congressional offices and outside groups rely on generative AI to draft legislation. That's according to interviews with eight current and former officials talking to Politico. They said AI's ability to quickly generate mountains of text is forcing the Office of Legislative Counsel lawyers to spend significantly more time reviewing and rewriting the proposals. In many cases, the drafts are plagued by mistakes that could ripple well beyond Washington, tying up the passage of legislation. That doesn't happen. And risking lawsuits over erroneously cited statutes or incorrect legal definitions. AI's arrival on Capitol Hill means that the rapidly advancing technology already threatening to disrupt software, warfare, Hollywood, and a lot of other industries could soon shape laws that affect millions of Americans in unpredictable ways. Quote, AI is good for a lot of stuff, unquote, says Daniel Schumann, executive director of the nonprofit American Governance Institute. But it's not capable of drafting legislation that you would want to enact into law, he said. Staffers and outside groups are going to Claude or ChatGPT to draft the legislative language itself, said one person who has advised office staff on the technology. Given the errors AI tools generate, the Office of Legislative Counsel spends more time trying to fix AI-drafted legislation than it would take for them to draft it from scratch, said that person. But that person didn't say it from scratch. The process of training an AI model becomes a paradox at scale. The more it remembers, the less it remembers about the source of its memories. This from the British tech journal, The Register. MIT computer scientists went looking for a way to attribute AI model output to specific training data, in the hope that understanding could inform AI regulation. What they found, described in a paper titled, well, it's almost unreadable title, looks like it will actually make regulation more difficult. Scientific journal Nature Communications is publishing the paper. The authors, affiliated with MIT's Computer Science and Artificial Intelligence Laboratory, the CSAIL, note that diffusion models like Midjourney and Stable Diffusion have become widely used tools for generating artifacts, including images, audios, and video. Diffusion models have also attracted lawsuits from artists who argue that copies of their work included in training data have enabled AI models to reproduce their output and artistic style. In one such ongoing copyright case from 3 years ago, the plaintiffs have been trying to convince the court to make the defendant Midjourney provide the data sets used to train its models. The plaintiffs allege that Midjourney made its training data set by scraping images associated with specific artists' names for the express purpose of enabling its model to mimic those artists' expressive content. Being able to attribute model output to the content they ingested during training, well, that would help people understand how models function. I like models when they function. And would have various applications, including machine unlearning, data poisoning, model interpretability, fairness, and privacy, the scientists wrote in their paper. Furthermore, given the contemporary adoption of these models for creative and commercial purposes, attributability also carries ethical, policy, financial, and legal implications. But it turns out attributing model output to a specific input gets more difficult as models get larger. Here we show that attribution, characterized as the task of locating a part of the training data that can be held responsible for a generated sample, can become impossible if a model is trained on a sufficiently large corpus of data, the authors said. We find that the more data a model is trained on, the less attributable its generated samples become, a phenomenon we now refer to as attribution decay. And nothing you can brush with that. The president of OpenAI, Greg Brockman, has claimed the world has entered a new era of artificial general intelligence after the release of his company's latest model, Astra, not Half Astra, which it described as the world's most intelligent and aligned model. He made the claim only weeks after a serious AI safety incident involving other models under its development. Brockman said, If we fast forward a couple of years and we look back and say when it was really that AGI was created, I think it's going to be about this time, and I think it might be about this model. It's because they solved 100-year-old math problems. Like, that's the only thing you want to do with intelligence, or big intelligence. OpenAI says Astra was a major advance for scientific discovery, mathematics, and health, could fill out tax returns, draw architectural visualizations, order food. I didn't order this. No, I did. Astra has what OpenAI calls a critical level of cybersecurity capability. That means it may hack into software in a way that, according to the company's own classification, could lead to catastrophe from unilateral actors hacking military or industrial systems or OpenAI infrastructure. But OpenAI says it's carefully aligned to refuse to comply with advanced cybersecurity tasks, like finding unknown flaws which create openings for malicious hackers. But OpenAI's chief scientist says as models get more capable, understanding exactly what they can do gets harder. Confidence in monitoring how the AIs are behaving may constrain further development. We would not accept degradation in our ability to monitor alignment, that means sandboxing. Beyond a certain level, we have to be willing to slow down or withhold further scaling where our confidence and safety is not sufficient. Yeah, they're going to do that. Once again, ladies and gentlemen, just a note, you want to protect high security installations, electric plants, nuclear plants, you know, potato plants, water filtration facilities and distribution facilities. you don't need to trust those guys to align and remember and do all that. Just disconnect those machines, those plants, those facilities from the public internet. They can have their own little private intranets to communicate with each other, but you know, they don't have to be open to AGI. And now, the apologies of the week.
1: So sorry.
0: Mel Gibson has issued an apology amid backlash over his recent appearance at a fan expo in Canada. There, the Oscar winner mocked an interpreter while walking on stage to attend his retrospective Q&A. Video of the incident was widely circulated on social media platforms, with Gibson condemned for his insensitive actions. You know, an interpreter, like a sign language thing. Quote, sometimes when you get pushed out on a stage in a spotlight, your mind is all over the place. And sometimes spontaneous, thoughtless idiocy is displayed. He said, there was no intended maliciousness attached, and I certainly apologize to anyone who was upset by it. Unquote. Journalist Ross Barkin has apologized for failing to properly cite other journalists' work in his New York Magazine columns. That's after the magazine dropped him following an independent review that found attribution problems in 67 of his columns. None of them genuinely were willful or intentional, he said. In the course of writing many columns a week, I did not use citations as aggressively as I should have and did not paraphrase well enough. He added, he never intended to crib from anyone's work and apologized to journalists whose work he did not properly cite. Barkin said he would take some time away and pledge to do a much better job going forward. Going backward would not make for a better job. Bill Maher, age 70, according to the Daily Beast, apologized for his on-air claims that most Trump-endorsed candidates lost primaries after he received a text message from 80-year-old Trump himself. Quote, I said last week, I'm quoting myself, Trump used to win all his endorsements. Now he's winning almost none of them, Maher said. I heard from this one viewer who was very upset about this. Contact me directly. The viewer was Trump and continued to explain that the two text. Quote, I'm glad we do, Maher said. I'd rather have communication. He sent me a lot of information, and I promised if this is not true what I said, I will say it on the air. He's right. I did overstate it. That wasn't true. Overstated. That was so hard to not be a dick about everything. Unquote. Deadline New York, the Metropolitan Museum of Art is canceling its planned exhibit honoring British designer John Galliano, which had led to severe backlash in the Jewish community and beyond because of the designer's past anti-Semitic and racist statements. The museum said this week the exhibit, which had been planned as next May's Spring Costume Institute show launching the Met Gala, will be replaced by another show to be announced later. The designer joined in the statement saying, quote, after much reflection and discussion with the Met and all those involved, I've decided with great sadness it's best for the exhibition not to take place at this time. I remain fully accountable for the pain caused by my words in the past, particularly the hurt I caused to the Jewish and Asian communities, and I remain deeply sorry for it. He was long recognized as one of the fashion world's biggest talents for his flamboyant designs. And from Canada, you remember Canada, used to be an independent country. Hydro One has apologized after its online outage map incorrectly displayed Lake Ontario's Lake America. It said the error was caused by a third-party mapping service. Hydro One is the largest electricity transmission and distribution provider in the Canadian province of Ontario. The incident, of course, came shortly after Google Maps began displaying Lake America for users in the United States, following something the felon in chief did. The apologies of the week, a copyrighted feature of this broadcast, and now the side effects of the week.
2: Zocova may harm your unborn baby. Do not take Zocova if allergic to its ingredients. Serious side effects include allergic reactions, some severe like anaphylaxis. Get medical help right away if you have a rash, hives, itching, swelling of your mouth, lips, tongue, or face, trouble swallowing or breathing, throat tightness, dizziness, lightheadedness, stomach area pain, or vomiting.
0: Trouble breathing is overrated.

Ladies and gentlemen, one more apology. A cluster of delivery robots clogged a Chicago sidewalk this week. Coco, that's who runs that particular operation. Not the late Chanel. Coco said a sidewalk deployment error, you know those, caused several robots to reroute simultaneously as they were leaving their station to begin daily routines, resulting in the cluster. Quote, being a good neighbor in Chicago matters to us, and we take the safe and considerate operation of our robot fleet seriously. It apologized for the inconvenience. The robots had no comment.

Ladies and gentlemen, that concludes this week's edition of the show. Program returns next week at the same time on these same public radio stations. And on almost all podcast platforms, whenever you want them. Even if you don't want it, it's there. That's the good part. The tip of the show, chapeau to the San Diego and Hawaii desks. Thanks to Pam Halstead and to Thomas Walsh at WWNO New Orleans for help with today's broadcast. I have a YouTube channel full of, I'm going to be honest, quite wonderful stuff. You might drop by. And I'm on Substack. 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

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For the last time for a little while, so long from the home of the homeless.

0: Hi, this is Steve Scrovan, co-host of the Ralph Nader Radio Hour. 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
3: 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Thanks for joining me tonight. We're going to play you 2 hours of roots reggae, some dub, and tonight a little ska block for you, too. But we gotta start it off like we always do with Toots and the Maytals. Tonight, it's Chatty Chatty.

That was Legalize It by Peter Tosh. Before that was Equal Rights, also by Peter Tosh. Start off with Toots and the Maytals, Chatty Chatty. Then a little bit of a dub set there for you. Tyrone Taylor in the Fat Man Rhythm section, South Africa dub. Then from Scientist, Keep a Good Dub Rubbing. And King Tubby, Pay the Rent. Coming up next, how about a pair from Don Carlos? Johnny Big Mouth and Laser Beam.

hated band. Peel got behind them and was one of the few people to play them at that time. And of course, it's Bob Marley and the Wailers, recorded specially for the BBC. First here's Concrete Jungle.

Welcome back. All right, started off that set with a pair from Don Carlos, Johnny Big Mouth and Laser Beam. And then we had two from Bob Marley and the Wailers. Let's do some ska tonight. Old ska. Going way back here. I'm going to start off with Justin Hines and the Dominoes. This is Over the River.

Welcome to Paradigms from KPOV, the radio show and podcast that brings you inspiring people with visions of a viable future for life on Earth that includes humans. Hi, I'm Baruch, host of the show. Glad to be here with you. Glad you're here with me and a wonderful guest, of course, a wonderful musical guest who's going to share her enthusiasm, and we're going to hear some of her new record. Definitely some alive music. But first, my comments. I mentioned this last week, and I want to share a tool with you. You know how sometimes you get triggered. Maybe something is happening to you or to those around you, or events you're hearing about, or an interaction you had with another person. Something pushes your buttons. You know what I'm talking about, right? So those triggers put us into a state of emotional reaction.